0: We should be going down the process to see if we can make it work, albeit there's a lot of opposition, I know, to them.
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3: In Radio Hawke's Bay Community News, police are appealing for information after a burglary in Hastings early on Monday morning. At around 4 a.m., officers responded to multiple alarms at a Heratonga Street East business, where a vehicle had been used to ram the front door and smash display windows. No one was found inside, and inquiries continue to identify those responsible. Detective Nicholas Morehouse says police are also seeking a stolen grey or silver Mazda CX-5. Anyone with information is urged to contact 105 or report anonymously via Crime Stoppers on 0800 555 111. And Napier residents are being asked to have their say in one of the biggest local government decisions the region has faced in years. An amalgamation conversation will be held at 6 p.m. on Monday the 6th of July at the Napier War Memorial Centre, with a survey open on the Say It Napier website until Friday the 10th of July. Council is asking whether people prefer a one council or two council model for Hawke's Bay, with the third option leaving the decision to central government. Mayor Richard McGrath says the region is facing major change and local voices need to be part of the process. He says every option comes with benefits, risks and trade-offs, and many details are still unknown. The Simplifying Local Government survey is open now at sayitnapier.nz. And New Zealand's hospitality scene is shining on the world stage, with the Michelin Guide recognising Kiwi restaurants for the first time in Oceania. Essence has earned 2 Michelin stars, while 14 other restaurants across Auckland, Wellington, Christchurch and Queenstown have received 1 star. 35 venues have been awarded Bib Gourmand status, and 3 chefs received special honours. Tourism and Hospitality Minister Louise Upson says the recognition cements New Zealand as a top global food destination and highlights the sector's importance to the economy. 60 New Zealand restaurants are featured in the inaugural Michelin Guide. And Potatoes New Zealand is celebrating after the Sustainable Vegetable Systems Project was named a finalist in the Technology and Innovation category at the Primary Industries New Zealand Awards. The project's free online SVS tool helps growers make smarter, data-driven fertilizer decisions by analyzing soil conditions, weather and crop development in real time. Chief Executive Kate Trufford says the recognition highlights the sector's commitment to innovation and collaboration. Potatoes New Zealand also congratulates category winner Prism Earth and all finalists for their contributions to a more sustainable primary sector. And in sport, Snow Sports New Zealand is getting a boost ahead of the 2030 Winter Olympic and Paralympic Games, with High Performance Sport New Zealand committing $16 million over the next 4 years. That's an increase of $2.6 million on the Milan Cortina campaign, which delivered 3 Olympic medals and 1 Paralympic medal.
4: Mostly cloudy today with the odd shower in the morning, a high of 12 and a low of 2. Tomorrow, mainly fine, possible showers before dawn with light winds, a high of 13.
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6: Good afternoon and welcome to Pass the Message On. Hi, I'm Phil.
7: And I'm Sally. And I'm just sorting out my sound.
6: Yeah, we're a bit.
7: That's better. It was just a bit loud. Mm. It was like you were shouting at me. But that's okay. It wasn't you personally, so it was all good.
6: I'm a bit further away from the mic, so yeah. I thought, I could hear it was, you know, booming. So, no, it was good, a preemptive sort of, yeah. Sometimes it's good to just stay away from the mic a little bit. So how are you, Sally? Good?
7: Better than you. I mean, you're better back,
6: oh,
7: which
6: I'm
7: is
6: back.
7: Good.
6: Yep, yep. But, just had a touch of the flu. I think a lot of people have had that.
7: Yeah, they have.
6: Over the last few weeks.
7: Mm.
6: Cold snap and all that.
7: Yeah, yeah. So, Father God, we just lift up anyone who is feeling a little bit sniffly or more than that. Or we've got a beautiful friend that's in hospital right now. Mm. We've got lovely Kelly here who is coming through her flus and bugs and stuff, Lord. So we just say thank you for healing. Thank you that our bodies are brilliant at healing. And Lord, thank you for medical staff. Thank you for all the drugs that we can take to help us feel better when

0: bodies are having a bit of a battle over something that's going on. And I just lift up anyone who's either in hospital or unwell at this time. And just lift them to you, Lord, that you will come and have a beautiful time with them while their bodies are healing and working through what needs to be worked through. So I guess, amen. One of my questions to you, Phil, is, you know, during your, it's like often we have, when we're not very well, it's, or we have something that comes against us in terms of it's what we don't expect or something's been unhelpful, you know, it's a time of leaning into God, and it's a time when he actually reveals some, maybe sometimes some things that we're holding on to as idols that we have to let go to, or sometimes he's, you know, he's just doing a bit of refinement in us. So, you know, how's your time off been?
1: It was great. Excellent, actually, because I went down to Kapiti Coast, which is one of my favourite places to spend some time over the weekend. So that was lovely. Enjoyed getting on the beach, actually. And I think it was good for me.
0: Yeah.
1: Just getting all that sea salt air into you. It, I think it really it helps, invigorates you, I think. And I had my trusty packet of Fisherman's Friend to help me through as well. So, no, it was an excellent weekend. I thoroughly enjoyed it, and it was good just walking on the beach, communing with the Lord, bringing some things to prayer. So I thoroughly enjoyed my time away. I found a lovely church in Raumati called the Beach Church, and went there on Sunday, and it was, fabulous service, beautiful worship, just exactly what I needed, because it was
0: Amen.
1: It was a beautiful lady on piano, and she was just leading it. She's a very, very accomplished musician, and she just led it beautifully, sensitively, lots of lovely free worship as well, and the congregation was right there. So it was beautiful, and a great message from a dear friend who just spoke, and it was brilliant just bringing a message around the Good Shepherd.
0: Yeah.
1: Psalm 23, Matthew 10, all those lovely passages about, you know, how Jesus is the one who will lead us through. And it's good when you remember that when you're going through times when it's a little bit difficult and circumstances don't seem to be playing ball, which they often do, so that's fine. But it's good to remember that. And so, it was a great weekend. I enjoyed it. How was your weekend, Sally? Did you get it?
0: I had a meltdown, Phil.
1: You had a meltdown?
0: I don't have them very often. I had a complete, total and utter meltdown where I threw my teddies out the cot because I've just overbooked myself. I've done it to me.
1: I could see that happening.
0: Yeah.
1: Yeah.
0: I was just like, and I could see it happening. I could see it happening, and I was like, okay, what can I do about this? How can I change this before it happens? Like you can feel it coming.
1: Yeah.
0: You can see it coming, and you're still like, you're just
1: still
0: trying
1: turning
0: to
1: away.
0: Keep the wheels on.
1: You're like the mouse and the butter tube.
0: Far out. Like 5 a.m. starts to 9, 10 o'clock finishes in terms of at night. You know, 16-hour days are not – you can do them once or twice.
1: Yes.
0: But you cannot maintain them consistently. Right. And –
1: oh, so when did you have the
0: Sunday.
1: Explosion on Sunday?
0: Sunday, actually maybe Saturday. But, you know, like I just completely like, okay, I'm done. I can't even get out of bed, and don't talk to me because I'm so grumpy. And so my poor husband, I love him dearly. I'm like, you know, and he's like trying to be nice or trying to ask me some questions, and I'm just like biting his head off, and I'm like, whatever. Anyway, I haven't had one of those for a lot, like it's been a long time, but it was a really timely reminder. And I know, like, we fly out to Oz on Friday, so I kind of, you know, it's like, oh, is this a pattern? Like, it really helps me to go, is this a pattern of behavior where I cram as much as I can in before I go away? You know, like, I want to tick all the boxes, make sure everyone's all right, as if it's my job, blah, blah, blah. And I'm like, oh, that's an unhelpful pattern of behavior. You know, like.
1: I know.
0: That's unhelpful. Yeah. So I'm like, okay, right, keep breathing.
1: Yeah.
0: Get. Yeah. Ask God.
1: God.
0: You know, not suddenly do it in your own strength. Okay, God. And you know what? He has cleared so much out of my diary this week so that I can get that done.

0: and get that done. And all the important things have got done from rest. Mm. But I was not resting at the weekend.
1: Mm.
0: I was in selfish Sally mode, as opposed to supercell, as the boys call me at school. Funny. Mm. It's all Steve's fault. But I was in selfish Sally mode. I was like, it was all about me. It's too much on. This isn't fair. Nah. And it just takes you into a pit of poop that's horrid.
1: It is, yeah.
0: So
1: I mean, you just, it's easy to get into that position, though, because you just get the blinkers on. You're running along seemingly okay. But, yeah, the wheels can fall off very quickly. And but it's good when they do, actually.
0: 100%.
1: It's a chance for you to change direction.
0: Reset. 100%.
1: Yeah. And it's good.
0: So, yeah, so I had a semi to be fair, the work is being done. I've already seen it coming. Then there's another, like, you can track it. You can track where you're going wrong.
1: Mm.
0: And then I just ignore it and think I can still do it,
1: mm.
0: you know? And mm. it's like, God's like, oh, here she goes again. Mm. You know, but he doesn't berate me for it. He's like, I love you. Will you just stop for a moment?
1: Mm.
0: Will you? Sal, I'm right here. Will you just come and hang out with Sal, I've got the answers. Why have you got your back to me? Like, why are you still doing what you do? Like, come on, I've got this for you.
1: Mm.
0: And so, yeah, so I had my meltdown. And the beauty of a meltdown, not that I want to have them, but is the, okay, I've stuffed up. I've tried to do everything in my own strength. It hasn't worked. What do I need to learn?
1: Mm.
0: What, and then God bless his heart every time. I mean, I already knew it was because I hadn't got enough administration time. The writing had been on the wall for months.
1: Mm.
0: And I'd just been full noise front facing. And it's like, okay, you know your one-on-one rule that you have? So if you have 1 hour of a radio interview or you have 1 hour, then it's a 1 hour of admin. That's how it works. It's one-to-one.
1: Mm.
0: So go to Australia, go and rest, and we'll sort it out well with you. Mm. So that's the plan, you know, like it's because it's not, I've got to do some really hardcore stripping
1: pruning,
0: away.
1: Yeah. Pruning, yeah.
0: Well,
1: yeah.
0: I don't, God does, no, but.
1: That's right. Yeah, but that's good. I mean, that always happens. There's always opportunities and seasons for that to occur, right? Because that's how we are as human beings. We seem to
0: fill our days.
1: Well, we seem to carry a lot of luggage, eh? We're really happy to
0: baggage.
1: Take things on. And, yeah, it's not so easy to jettison those things once you've got them. And so it's always good to do that. I think it's a periodic thing, I find, where I have
0: that.
1: To release things, right?
0: I'll take that and put it in my back pocket that it's periodic and it's not just a cycle of me being like, well, oh, yeah, I've got it sorted, now I'm nuts. Yeah. But it's interesting, you're right, and I think as we grow, you know, things that maybe served us or things were right to do 2 or 3 years ago that we're still doing maybe aren't now. Yeah. And so it's part of, as we're learning and growing, there'll be things we need to lay down. And so my chat, and I've had a couple of chats already with God around, because I kind of want to know before I go away. I don't really want to just wait until I get to Australia. I kind of, come on. So he's given me some nudges. And I said, I'm not going to look at what I need to prune away. Show me where I need to move, where I need to go. So show me what stays ultimately. Because if this is, and instead of trying to, and that's what I think I said the other day to somebody, instead of trying to do a lot of things badly, let me do like what I can fit on one hand.
1: Yeah.
0: One hand, max, maybe even only 2 or 3 things. But may I do those brilliantly?
1: Yes.
0: And so that's the shift of, because I think many of us are very capable of doing a lot of things. And he keeps saying to me, did I ask you to do that?
1: Mm.
0: I'm like, and it clearly comes in a Yorkshire accent for me. It's like, did I ask you to do that? I'm like, maybe not.
1: Maybe not.
0: But it's having those conversations of, what's Phil called specifically to do? What's Sally's called specifically to do? And then how does that fit into the bigger picture?
1: Mm.
0: And from there, I'll be able to work out what I then need to let go of, because it won't sit in that lane, if that makes sense.
1: Mm.

0: So yeah, interesting times. I'll be able to tell you all about it when I get back after the holiday.
1: Yeah, that's right. But I think, you know, sometimes an illness is a chance to recharge as well. And just to get back to basics as an opportunity. And I think going on holiday obviously does that as well. Mm. And I'll tell you what, I was really blessed by where I was staying. It was a place called the Gecko Cottage on the Kapiti Coast. And they bought me fresh bread every morning, which was just lovely, you know. And for breakfast. So that was just one of the blessings of, you know, being away for those couple of nights. And so just a lovely couple, really. It was an Airbnb. And, you know, they were just lovely hosts. And that does you good, you know, when you're on the end of that sort of hospitality. It's so lovely to go to places and be welcomed. So I thoroughly enjoyed it. And blessings to Di and Neil.
0: I love it. Shout out for the Gecko Cottage. So if you're going to go out to the Kapiti Coast,
1: check it out.
0: Get your Airbnb there.
1: That's right. I love it.
0: Mm. Nice.
1: So, what have we got on the show today? Because we one of those times where we sort of just decided a couple of hours beforehand. honestly, I've got this great book that we're reading, which I'm going to talk about.
0: Great.
1: What we're doing with the book club at the moment.
0: Yep.
1: And have we got anything else to discuss? Look, I'd like to talk a little bit about Limitless because, you know, that brilliant, can we do that? Are we allowed to?
0: You can totally talk about Limitless.
1: But Limitless was great. For folks who don't know, that's run by the brilliant
0: Perspectives.
1: Brilliant Perspectives, yeah. It's an online seminar that they do each year, isn't it, Sally?
0: Yeah.
1: It's an annual thing. Limitless, it's a three day, 1 hour per day. So it's really, it was an easy thing to join in and be a part of that. But just really thoroughly enjoyed it myself.
0: Great.
1: Because it was, what, 5 a.m. in the morning.
0: Yeah.
1: But I just lay there in bed and listened, and it was, great. I just thoroughly enjoyed having that time. So perhaps we could talk about that a bit. I think this book that I'm going to talk about is called The Letter Keeper. I've actually reviewed the first book in the series because it's part of a series. It's a fiction. And there's 4 books in the series written by Charles Martin. And I've talked about the first one in the series, The Water Keeper.
0: Yeah, I remember that.
1: So this is the second one in the series. We did the first one as a book club as well. And so when the opportunity came to choose another book, a lot of people were saying, "Oh, let's do this one." So, it's proven quite popular with people in the book club, and for a number of reasons. So, I want to talk about those as well. But I think, in terms of the second book in the series, sometimes it can be a bit of an anticlimax, you know, with a series.
0: Yeah.
1: But this hasn't been. And having read the 4 books in the series, they just seem to get better and better. You just get to know the characters better, and there's just a complexity to the stories that are told, and a beauty to the stories that are told, as Charles Martin just develops the characters and takes you through to the climax in the fourth book. But I think the second book just carries on where the first book left off. With the main character, whose name is Murphy Shepherd, and this is part of Murphy Shepherd novel. It's called.
0: Okay.
1: So it's all based really on him as the main character, and he is a gentleman who goes and rescues people who have been abducted. So, and particularly for the sex trafficking industry. So he goes after the people that have been taken and he rescues them. So. It's great because you get to understand what his reasons for doing that are. And in The Letter Keeper, you find out that another one of the main characters, who was only really briefly mentioned in the first book, but then his story begins to be unfolded in this next book, and it's thoroughly, I must admit, I've really enjoyed rereading it because I haven't read it for probably a year. So rereading it again with the book club has been so good because I've just, you get the nuances and you get the things that you probably missed the first

0: time.
1: Yep.
0: So for me, it's been just really enjoyable rereading it. It is one of those books that stands rereading. It's just beautifully written. His style is just so effortless to read. And I think he drags you into the story like good writers do. You know, they just really, they really encourage you, or they really inspire you to continue on reading.
1: Yeah.
0: And to the point where you can't actually put it down. You know, you just keep keep going and going. So it's great writing. But for me, the reveals for this other character, whose name's Bones, and his connection to the main character and how they met, and I guess for Bones, his mission becomes Murphy Shepherd's mission. And Bones is an interesting character because I want to give too much away, but he's in the military, but he's a priest in the military. But you come to understand that actually he's more than a priest. And Murphy comes to understand that too, as he becomes one of his, for lack of a better word, disciples. I mean, he's a recruit, he's training, but he becomes this guy, Bones' disciple, which is, which is a beautiful relationship, because he takes him through what is the reason for rescuing people. And it comes back to the scripture where Jesus has talked about in terms of they're going after the lost sheep.
1: Yeah.
0: And that's the core mission statement for what these people do, is going after the one, leaving the many who are okay and going after the one. And so for them, it's drop everything. When the call comes out for, somebody's been abducted, somebody's been taken from their family, then they just drop whatever they're doing and they go.
1: Wow.
0: And so it's really cool the way that Charles Martin's written it, in terms of just the way that their faith impacts what they're doing. I know it's fiction, but it's a beautiful story, and there's a beautiful allegory to it, because it does really show you what that scripture is really about, going after the lost sheep, going after the one who is struggling, going after the one who's lost, who's in a bad way and needs rescuing, needs somebody to get out there and pull them back, get them back.
1: Yeah.
0: And it also brings that unique relationship between the sheep and the shepherd. And that goes right through scripture. Anyone who reads the Bible, you'll come across imagery, you'll come across the stories of how the shepherds were responsible for their flock, how the sheep knew their voices. It's a little bit different to how we do things in New Zealand. You know, they didn't have dogs, they didn't have tractors or, 4x4s, and they still don't.
1: Yeah.
0: You know, they still just have responsibility for their flock. And actually the preaching on Sunday was really cool, because he was talking about how, different flocks of sheep could come together as the shepherds came together.
1: That's right.
0: But then as the shepherds leave and go their separate ways, the sheep follow the shepherd. They know his voice and they follow him. They don't get mixed up with another bunch.
1: No. We use spray here, the sheep are sprayed. Oh, that's a red dot. That belongs to Farmer Brown.
0: Yeah, yeah, exactly.
1: Oh, that's a blue dot. That belongs to,
0: we don't get it.
1: It's not a clear. It's a very different culture.
0: Yeah, that's right.
1: Yep.
0: And I think I think you learn a lot when you actually look at the way that the Middle Eastern people's shepherd their flocks.
1: Yeah.
0: Because that's what's referred to in scripture when Psalm 23 talks about, the pasture and leading me beside still waters. Yeah. That's what the shepherd does. He finds the places where the sheep are safe and where they can be sustained in terms of the feed that's available and the water, and keep them away from all the hazards.
1: Yep.
0: Which sheep are prone to
1: getting into. Because they follow what one goes, they all
0: that's
1: go.
0: Right.
1: Like, seriously.
0: Mm. So I think The Letter Keeper and this series really sort of dives into that in a personal way, and from a human perspective rather than the sheep. But there are clear analogies between human beings and sheep, right?
1: Yeah.
0: I think all of us can look at sheep and say, oh, yeah, I see a bit of that,
1: And what happens? Somebody says, oh, my goodness, you need to go to this movie, or oh, my goodness, have you seen this on Instagram? And what do people do?
0: Listen to their voice.
1: Follow.
0: Yeah.
1: You know, like, it's, I think it's quite interesting.

0: interesting.
1: How much of this relates to how we live now, even though we're talking about sheep and shepherds. But also it's that, you know, and I'm kind of in some respects related to, you know, mums who are in supermarkets with kids that then go astray. That mum whistles or that mum calls and that kid knows exactly where that mum is, or vice versa. A child calls and you will hear your child's voice. You will know your child's voice. And that's ultimately how we are when we know the voice or the voice of God. But the whole, I hadn't understood that they would. The shepherds would bring the sheep in at night, and four or five of them may be gatekeepers around that space.
2: Yes.
1: But all of the sheep were together because they didn't have, you know, 5,000 of them coming off the hills as we would have. I mean, we have them in mobs.
2: Mobs, yes.
1: You know,
2: yeah.
1: But they had handfuls or 20 or 30 or maybe 40. I don't know. It might have been a bit more than that. But ultimately, whether they had 500 in there or 50 in there, if you're 10 or you're 100 that you were responsible for, when you're ready to go, they go with you. And that just like, right, now I get it. Because they know who protects them. They know who has been the one that has looked after them.
2: Well, I think your description of the sheepfold, you know, where they go in, and often that was a place that maybe had one entrance or perhaps two, but the shepherds would lie down in those entrances.
1: That's
2: so
1: right.
2: That anything that came to hurt the sheep had to go through the shepherd to do it. And I think that's why Jesus talks about, you know, the sheep know my voice, and then talking about the, you know, the ones who come into the sheepfold, but they don't come in through the entrance. They come out, you know, over the fence, or they sneak in.
1: Yeah.
2: And the sheep need to be able to identify who those are, but the shepherd's job is really to keep those out.
1: Yeah.
2: But also the sheep have a responsibility because it's recognizing the voice.
1: Yeah.
2: It's knowing who this is that's speaking to me. Is it someone I can trust, or is it someone that I should be wary of?
1: Yeah.
2: So I think that's a good analogy. I think for me, when some of these stories are unpacked in the letter keeper and the water keeper and so on, it's often people are lured into a situation where they are able to be snatched because they trust somebody that they shouldn't have.
1: You know what, Phil? The saddest thing is that it's actually happened relatively recently here in Hawke's Bay, not snatched as such in the, you know, like, and sex trafficking, but a young person who, again, thought they were talking to somebody else online that was a young person. And then, not good, not good at all. And it's happening here and now. So it's a real, I don't particularly want to get into that debate because I don't think we have the authority or the wisdom to speak into that space. But the reality is that, you know, in an ideal world, you know, there would be somebody looking out for our kids 24/7. I love the fact that, and God does, but I love the fact that when we came to New Zealand, our kids were let out of school and they could run anywhere. In the UK, that's a gated community. You have to sign your kid into school. You have to sign your kid out of school. And I can understand why, but the beauty of coming here was that my kids were safe. And Jesus, regardless of our circumstance, keeps us safe. And while, I mean, I'm talking about gongusmus and getting cross at the weekend and having a sad moment, you know, that's nothing in comparison to what can happen and what, you know. But thank God, and I know this book is fiction, but all fiction's written from experience. It's all written from people who know. It isn't just like, oh, let me make this up because it's a really good story. There will be some really beautiful truths in there around, actually, this is what happens. You know, this is the reality. And yes, all of us are called to go for the one, whoever that might be.
2: Yeah.
1: And in this particular case, it's talking about sex trafficking. But... And I

0: the way that you just said now, but the sheep also have to keep their ears pricked, as a horse term, but, you know, like, keep watch as well, in terms of if somebody comes into our children's playgrounds who looks suspicious, or if we see somebody going off with somebody that we don't think they know, we need to step in.
1: Mm.
0: We need, as a common unity, as a community, to look out for one another.
1: Mm.
0: But it's been, I mean, this, you know, this weekend when I was thinking all about me, poor me, da, da, da, you know, was I considering anybody else in our household? Was I considering my husband? Was I looking out? No, I was just looking at myself, thank you very much. And it didn't take me in a very good direction.
1: Mm.
0: But when we work together, so the two characters in here working together to find that person, because the call's gone out.
1: Yeah.
0: You know? And I don't know, I certainly am not in a space like that. But I'm fascinated by how God, you know, offered. So, for example, the other week, as a few weeks ago, Bibles and Burgers. And so we start with the cookies in the year 10 classroom. It goes to the year 9 classroom, and then it goes down to the seniors. And Sue had passed it on to the seniors without realizing. I did tell him off, which is very rude. But it made me go down and get it from the seat. And as I came up, there was a gorgeous young boy on his own, just looking over the, you know, just looking over the banister. And I heard God say, go and chat to him. I'm like, okay, how are you? How's it going? Oh, well, I was going to come to pizzas and praise, but I didn't want you to think I was just coming for the food. I said, well, come and join us. Mm. You know, you can come in any time if something else has happened or you've been somewhere else and you want to join us. Okay, miss. And then he came to join us. And he had a great time. And I was running up and down with cookies and whatever the score was with the people that were there. And I just thought, that was a moment where had the cookies not gone to the seniors first, I wouldn't have had the opportunity. Because I never go running up and down the stairs to do that. I wouldn't have seen that person that day. And I have lots of examples of that in different spaces. But I just wonder whether how often do we look for the one?
1: Mm-hmm.
0: How often do we see that, say, homeless person and go, you know what, I'm going to go and buy him a loaf of bread today. Or actually, I'm going to spend $20 and, I don't know, Countdown or whatever. Come with me. Let me fill your bag with food.
1: I think our antenna are developed when we realize that certain times in our life we've been the one.
0: Yeah.
1: Right?
0: 100%.
1: And then if we recognize that there's been times when someone's had to come along and help us.
0: Yeah.
1: Or when we've needed somebody to, but, you know, we haven't been able to. We haven't had somebody, you know, in our lives that could do that for us, but somebody, a stranger perhaps, has come along and helped us out. Then I think, you know, as human beings, we become aware of that experience, and that informs our experience. Well, we mm-hmm. hope it should, right? And that we should then be looking around for people who are perhaps in the same position that we were in. And I think that's a powerful experience that we can take into our lives, and it really shapes who we are. And I think a story like the water keeper and the letter keeper and those ones really does resonate, because you see these characters grow and the experiences that they've had shape them, but it doesn't they're impacted by the negative, but they take the negative, and because of God and because of the people around them, they transform that into a positive. And so you see these stories, and these are not just stories. These things have happened to people.
0: Yeah.
1: We know that. We know that because of what we hear in the media and stories that are told and just the prevalence of this type of stuff in our society. So we know that these stories are real. And how do these people actually cope with what they've been through and what people have done to them, and how do they go on with their lives? And I think the story does resonate with me clearly about

0: Bones takes photographs of people. He takes photographs of the girls that have been rescued, and he does it in a way it's unobtrusive, so they don't know their photos have been taken, you know. And then they all gather in this place called the planetarium, and they watch all the slides of these photographs. And he said it's just a way that people come to see themselves and then begin to believe that they can be a positive person. They can be a person who's going to enjoy their life and have some good things in their lives because they see the photographs of themselves enjoying. You know, he's a great photographer. He can take photos from a long way away where these girls are, you know, unaware that their photo's been taken. And I think it's a beautiful analogy because it really does speak to the healing power that we can have from somebody else speaking into our life, yeah. Right? Because he speaks into their lives with photographs. So they see the photos of themselves and they think, wow, that's me. And I'm enjoying myself. Maybe life is not all doom and gloom, you know, and maybe I can begin to trust again and maybe I can do something with my life. Yeah. So that's what they see. This is the healing journey that happens in this community, that they take the people that they've rescued and they take them into these communities and they really help them recover and restore and redeem. Yeah. So I think that's a beautiful analogy as well. So I love the idea that Charles Martin's had, because I don't know whether he's seen this in action somewhere, perhaps he has, but I certainly know that he did a lot of research to write this series, and he did look at, you know, a lot of unsavory things that you wouldn't really want to be writing about, and he's very responsible in the way that he writes, so he doesn't expose too much, and I think he's very careful in that way, so it doesn't detract from the enjoyment of the reading, but it does create this sort of somber note at times, obviously, because you're reading about, you know, people that have been basically reduced to slavery, and you think, obviously, your heart goes out. Even though it's a fiction story, your heart goes out to the characters that are facing this, but you're also considering what sort of evil is this? What sort of makes somebody in their heart think that they can treat somebody like that? So I think there's this capacity for healing and restoration, but there's also within the human heart this capacity for evil and to inflict pain on another person. So I think he really does wrestle with these ideas that we see time and time again as human beings. We see it out played out in our society, but I think once again he's great because he takes it back to the biblical truth about how Jesus can restore and redeem and change our lives, and he can do that for even the most hopeless, the ones that we would probably give up on. Yeah. He never gives up on them.
1: No.
0: And also I think that is the power of the story.
1: Yeah.
0: And that's why it resonates, I think, with people who read it, because they see that, because it doesn't take much for us to start thinking, oh, I'm hopeless, you know, I can't be helped here. But he says that no, they're never going to let go of the one. And Jesus will never let go of the one.
1: And actually the most beautiful, I'm reminded there's a movie that reminds me of this where this guy goes and it's one of those, like, you know, army, they're out.
0: Action.
1: Yeah, action movies. Mm-hmm. And I can't remember what it is. It's terrible. But it's, you know, where they go and they rescue the one. And it moves your heart.
0: It does.
1: Every time. Yeah.
0: Because it's an age-old story, and I think we all want to believe that that's true.
1: 100%.
0: Right? 100%. That we're not lost.
1: We are, but we are until we aren't.
0: Yeah.
1: You know, like, and it's, you're right, and I think it's interesting. There's a couple of things that's just reminded me that's happened recently, literally in this last week. So we had the Bible reading competition, so thank you very much for your support in that, and the People's Choice. And actually, I need to get back to you and show you the video of the People's Choice.
0: Oh, cool. Yeah.
1: Magnus Jones actually won the competition, but he got the People's Choice because he talked about service.
0: Awesome.
1: He talked about not one of us, doesn't matter how much

0: money we earn, doesn't matter what house we live in, doesn't matter, not one of us is better than somebody else. And what we need, and his message was, is we need to look for where we can serve. Wow. We need to look for, and this is a...
1: How old's Magnus?
0: Oh, 12.
1: Great.
0: Awesome. He might be 11, but he's certainly in the intermediate school. And he is, he's like Chris Proctor that we interviewed last week.
1: Yes. Yeah.
0: Magnus is another one out the box.
1: Yeah.
0: He is another one. He came and helped with the Nourish for Nell the other last week. And there's just some that naturally lead. They naturally pick up and get on with what needs to be done. And it's he's one of them. He just is absolute gem. But I just found it fascinating that he understood the power of service. And so, yeah, and he's also one of the first of the 10 boys to get the service award. So it's a new award. And he was one of those that, you know, because he's gone out and he's helped others and it's been signed off and we've seen it, you know, like it's just beautiful. But his, yeah, so he was amazing. And then the turnaround, so you talked about Limitless earlier. And so, you know, many people who will listen will know that Brilliant Perspectives has been amazing. Like it has transformed because Graham speaks a language that I understand, a language where it's not about religion, it's about relationship, where it's not about what you've done, it's who you're becoming. And so being part of that and in, you know, working with them. And today on Brilliant School of Leadership in the second year, he shared about the crawl space. You know, we can quite often... Sometimes life doesn't go the way we expect it and it's tough and you feel like you're crawling and you feel like you're not going anywhere. And Dion also shared about it, said there's some absolutely stunning caves in South Africa, like some stunning ones. But there's one that's super beautiful, but you have to get down and crawl through to see it. And he said, I often think about the crawl space. It's like the – and he said, when I was going through that stone physically, he said, I was thinking about how many tons is on top of us. And when we're going through a crawl space, we can feel like that. We can feel like, oh, the baggage that you were talking about earlier, we walk around with baggage we don't need.
1: We can't get through the crawl space with the baggage.
0: 100%. 100%. Nice. Like that image. So we have to leave some of it behind. And Graham was talking. So, yeah, I mean, he was talking about that and then the beauty on the other side. But Graham said, you know, I was a gang member. I was groomed. I stole my first stuff at 7 or whatever it was. You know, like, and he said, and at 12, I decided to leave. Well, God obviously had nudged him. And then, but he decided to leave because he wanted a better way. And he knew that if he stayed in this environment, he couldn't change. So he left home. And on his walk to wherever he thought he was going, God met him. And he actually he slept underneath a hedge for the first night and it poured with rain. But where he was dry. And he woke up in the morning and he went, I'm dry. And he said, it was so funny. I went, wet, dry, wet. He said, and I jumped from wet to dry to wet to dry. I couldn't work it out. But God had kept him dry. And from that moment on, God took him on a journey. And, you know, and he said, look at me now. Completely changed. God went for him who was the one. He was the one to shift a culture. He was the one to get out of, and this is in England, it's not a mob here, it's an English version. A year later he went and saw his mum and some other things changed and she came to the Lord and other stuff has happened. But it is about the one, and we are all the one, all of us are the one, looking
1: for the one.
0: At
1: various times.
0: Yes.
1: At various times, right?
0: Yes.
1: Yeah.
0: And then you know, so he calls us through our crawl space. So my crawl space has been, you know, it's been a bit like this last month or so, whereas I've been doing far too much and blah, blah, blah. And it's like, okay, I need to just sort myself out. And I'm exhausted. And it's like, I'm not right now, but it tires you out. And it's like, ah, okay. So what some people, coaching a lovely lady who's been in a crawl space for 4 years, she is just about to spread her wings and fly.

0: I'm so excited. But so it can be tight for a time, but it's what's on the other side that counts.
1: Mm.
0: It's these guys who go and save, go in and find these kids. They have to be alert, and but they also sacrifice everything. They drop what they're doing to go and find that one.
1: Yeah.
0: And how often do we drop the business of our day to just pause for a moment for that person in the car park who just needs you to open the door for them?
1: Mm. Yeah.
0: Or whatever it might be.
1: Yeah. And that's what I love. Some time ago, or just a couple of weeks ago, we had a testimony Sunday at our church, and you love that. I love when people get up and testify about, you know, just an opportunity just to bless somebody in a really matter-of-fact way, nothing amazingly special about it, but just, you know, turning around to somebody, or, you know, being in a queue at a supermarket and somebody didn't have the right money. And being able to offer the money that they needed, and just seeing how that, you know, how grateful the people are for it, but just the fact that, you know, you've got an opportunity to do that, and you don't have to be some amazing saint to do that. You just need to be aware, like you say, these guys in the story, they're aware in the situations. They open their eyes and they see what's going on, and they look around and they see the people. And often he talks about being in public places with many, many people, and suddenly the radar goes up and he can just pinpoint somebody who's in that crowd who's there against their will. Mm-hmm. And so it's just being aware and looking around and seeing the need. And then once you see it, doing something about it.
0: Yeah.
1: It's not...
0: It's not rocket science.
1: It isn't rocket science. Often it doesn't take a massive sacrifice to do that. You just have to, you know,
0: be aware.
1: $5 in your pocket. Here we go.
0: Yeah.
1: You know, whatever it is. I think that's a beautiful picture of heaven, I reckon.
0: 100%. Imagine how beautiful, you know, like if we don't have to look after everybody. That's not our gig.
1: No.
0: That's God's job.
1: Mm.
0: But can I be kind to somebody today that I bump into?
1: Yeah.
0: Or can I do something kind? Or, mm-hmm. you know, and if we filled the world with kindness, how different would I? And it's interesting you talked about experience just earlier around, you know, when someone helps us out, we experience it to pass on that experience.
1: Yes. Yeah.
0: I think, to be honest, you know, part of the reason I wrote my book was because I had not experienced a lot of kindness. I'd not experienced a lot of love, but there had always been someone there. There had God had always placed somebody wherever I was. There was always someone there, and He was always there. I didn't know it, but it's interesting that I think we are in a beautiful season now, like where we are now on Earth, where God is turning the upside down world the right way up, where He is. People are literally experiencing them. In their day-to-day lives, and going, I just felt the love of God.
1: Yeah.
0: Like they weren't in church, they weren't, but often it comes out of a crawl space, or it comes out of a time maybe when we're sick, or maybe when we can't do the things that we would normally do. So we kind of feel like we're bound. We kind of feel like we, you know, all the things that we would have held on to as idols are taken away, and we're stripped back, and it's like, what's left? And actually the only thing that's left is probably the most important thing, which is Jesus or God.
1: Mm.
0: And experiencing Him often in those times, He's with us all the time, but I experience more of Him in my tough times almost than I do in my good times.
1: Mm.
0: And yet He's there the whole time.
1: Mm.
0: But I sense that's when He carries us. That's when He gives us, because He needs to prune something out that's unhelpful. Mm. Or get rid of a sickness or whatever it might be. But I love that. And, yeah.
1: Going back to the analogy of the sheep and the shepherd,
0: yeah.
1: The shepherd sees the sheep, if they're in trouble.
0: Yep.
1: He goes and helps, but he looks around the flock and just sees if there's any injuries, if there's any illness or sickness, then
0: yep.
1: he's got to be aware of that and deal to it really quickly, because sheep can decline really.

0: quickly. So that's the role of the shepherd. And fortunately, we have the good shepherd who looks over us moment by moment and can see and is walking with us. And when needs be, he carries us.
1: Yeah.
0: I love that

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1: I would like to present now the number one drummer of our time.
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1: In Radio Hawke's Bay Community News, police are appealing for information after a burglary in Hastings early on Monday morning. At around 4 a.m, officers responded to multiple alarms at a Hiratonga Street East business, where a vehicle had been used to ram the front door and smash display windows. No one was found inside and inquiries continue to identify those responsible. Detective Nicholas Morehouse says police are also seeking a stolen grey or silver Mazda CX-5. Anyone with information is urged to contact 105 or report anonymously via Crime Stoppers on 0800 555 111. And Napier residents are being asked to have their say in one of the biggest local government decisions the region has faced in years. An amalgamation conversation will be held at 6 p.m. on Monday the 6th of July at the Napier War Memorial Centre, with a survey open on the Say It Napier website until Friday the 10th of July. Council is asking whether people prefer a one council or two council.

0: council model for Hawke's Bay, with the third option leaving the decision to central government. Mayor Richard McGrath says the region is facing major change and local voices need to be part of the process. He says every option comes with benefits, risks and trade-offs, and many details are still unknown. The Simplifying Local Government survey is open now at sayitnapier.nz. And New Zealand's hospitality scene is shining on the world stage, with the Michelin Guide recognising Kiwi restaurants for the first time in Oceania. Essence has earned 2 Michelin stars, while 14 other restaurants across Auckland, Wellington, Christchurch and Queenstown have received 1 star. 35 venues have been awarded Bib Gourmand status, and 3 chefs receive special honours. Tourism and Hospitality Minister Louise Upson says the recognition cements New Zealand as a top global food destination and highlights the sector's importance to the economy. 60 New Zealand restaurants are featured in the inaugural Michelin Guide. And Potatoes New Zealand is celebrating after the Sustainable Vegetable Systems Project was named a finalist in the Technology and Innovation category at the Primary Industries New Zealand Awards. The project's free online SVS tool helps growers make smarter, data-driven fertilizer decisions by analyzing soil conditions, weather, and crop development in real time. Chief Executive Kate Truffert says the recognition highlights the sector's commitment to innovation and collaboration. Potatoes New Zealand also congratulates category winner Prism Earth and all finalists for their contributions to a more sustainable primary sector. And in sport, Snow Sports New Zealand is getting a boost ahead of the 2030 Winter Olympic and Paralympic Games, with High Performance Sport New Zealand committing $16 million over the next 4 years. That's an increase of $2.6 million on the Milan Cortina campaign, which delivered 3 Olympic medals and 1 Paralympic medal.
1: Mostly cloudy today with the odd shower in the morning, a high of 12 and a low of 2. Tomorrow, mainly fine, possible showers before dawn with light winds, a high of 13.
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Hello and welcome to Growing Together on the Air. I'm your host Bogdana Brodyna, NLP Life Coach, will be a facilitator, founder of the Growing Together movement, Mrs. Universe New Zealand 2024, radio presenter, and someone who truly believes that when people understand each other better, lives change. Today I want to talk about something very special. Not a coaching tool, not a self-development technique, but the reason behind everything I do. The reason I create the Growing Together movement. Because everyone, every movement begins with a story. And every story begins with a question. The question, what stand this me for years? It was, why do so many people feel disconnected when the life in the, we live in the life, the most connections in the world, in the history right now? We can message anyone instantly. We can join communities online. We can learn almost anything with few clicks. And yet so many people still feel alone. They feel misunderstood. They feel disconnected from others and sometimes even from themselves. And I know that feelings. When I came here to New Zealand, I was rebuilding my life from the beginning. Like a lot of us, a new country, new culture, new language, no family support nearby. Like many immigrants, I was trying to create stability where raising children and building up the future. There were moments when I doubted myself, moments when I wondered if I was strong enough, moments when I worried about what would happen next.

Over the years, I worked in different roles. I was a performer, a teacher, a well-being worker, a community leader, a public speaker, and now a coach. But when I look back, I can see one thing connected all of them. I have always loved to help people. Long before I became a coach, people would come to me with their challenges, their worries, and their dreams. I noticed something interesting. Most people are not looking for someone to fix them. They are looking for someone who will listen, someone who understands, someone who reminds them that they are not alone. And that's their seed I put for growing together. One thing I have noticed over and over again is that people often carry challenges nobody can see. Some are rebuilt after divorce. Some raising children on their own. And some have left their home country and are starting again. Some of caring against parents. Some look successful on their own side, but feel completely stuck on their inside. Some constantly busy, but never feel fulfilled. And many believes they are the only one feeling that way, but they are not. When people come together in a safe environment, something powerful happens. They realize they are not alone. They realize that people have similar fears, similar doubts, and similar hopes. And their realization creates hope. The Growing Together movement is built on a very simple belief. When we understand each other better, we create better families, stronger communities, and brighter future. I often describe it as a chain. Knowledge creates understanding. Understanding creates acceptance. Acceptance creates connections. And connections create peace. And that peace create grow. Not because somebody rescued us, but because we discovered our own strength and supported one other along the way. The movement is built around the number of beliefs. There are not just words on the paper. The values I try to live every day. We believe everyone discovers to feel safe, deserve to feel safe, valued and heard. We believe growth happens through small, consistent steps. We believe understanding is more powerful than judgment. We believe your past may explain your story, but it doesn't not determine your future. We believe every person has something valuable to contribute. We believe strong communities are built when people support each other. We believe healing and growth are possible at any stage of the life. And we believe that together we can create more opportunities, more hope, and more connections than we ever could be alone. Let me share a story. One participant who joined my Growing Together program feeling overwhelmed and stuck. They describe themselves as constantly overthinking. They struggle to move forward because every decision feels complicated. Week after week, they began applying small practical tools. Nothing dramatic, no overwhelming transformation overnight, magic pills, just consistent small steps.

And at the end of the program, they told me something that stayed with me. They said they felt more confident, more in control of their thoughts, and more capable of making decisions. That change wasn't the, you know, circumstances. That change was their relationship with themselves. And that's often their real growth begins. Another participant was raising three grandchildren. They're managing many responsibilities on their own. And life, of course, busy. Stress was high. Energy was limited. That we applied most wasn't like, you know, some complex strategy. It was learning practical ways to manage stress, improve well-being, and connect with others. They told me they joined useful tools, but they also joined friendships. And that is one of the things I love most. Because grow is important, but grown alongside connections is even more powerful. Recently, I started running something, I call it tiny challenge. It's called a tiny challenge because sometimes people don't need another huge commitment. Sometimes they simply need a small step. We start as consistently, that is just 30 minutes per day, 3 days in a row. One woman joined it, you know, from the beginning, she's still stuck. She knows she wanted more from life, but she wasn't sure where to start. Over just 3 days, we explored clarity, boundaries, and small actions. At the end, she told me something beautiful. She said she could see new possibility, new ideas, and she felt like she had permission to choose her own path again. That may sound simple, but honestly, how many people still waiting for permission? Permission to shine, permission to choose what they really believe it should to be, permission to answer it and just use your voice. But sometimes one connection can change the directions of person life. What I found interesting, that the stories are all different. Different ages, different backgrounds, different challenges. Yeah, they have something in common. None of them need someone to rescue them. They need just a safe place, a chance to reflect, a chance to reconnect with themselves and support while talking there and taking the next step. That is where the Growing Together movement is about. Helping people feel safe, helping people feel strong, helping people find clarity, and helping people move forward. Not alone, but together. Sometimes people ask me, what does growing together actually means? You know, a funny story when a woman said, oh, growing together, it's about seeds, about gardening. Kind of, but not about the nature of the, you know, plants, but nature of ourselves as part of the nature, right? For me, it means understanding that life isn't competition. Someone else's success, it doesn't not take away from yours. Someone else's growth doesn't make your smaller. In fact, when one person grows, they often inspired other to grow. I told to my student, now, after all the knowledge what I give it to, after all exercise what I give it to, you can become this spark who can, you know, share this flame to all people around you. You can be a leader in your own community. A strong parent create a strong

Strong family, a strong family create a stronger community, and stronger community create a better future. That is why this movement is matters. I know a lot of you doesn't feel safe enough or strong enough to actually position yourself as a leader in your own life, in your own family, community, so on. You don't have to have a big dream for that. You can start with the small things, with small communication, small connections. Text it to your friends, how I said, asking, how are you today? I remember the sunny weather. Let's smile. The small, small sparks. I believe everyone can begin to be a facilitator on their own life, on their own workplace, in the family, community, if they know the right tools, if they have the right connections with themselves. Because that's after I'm discovered myself and learn how to rebuild myself, I get so many knowledge which is simply feelings like unfair, just keeping to myself. And I know each of you also have something what you're good on it. Something what's passionate about. Don't hide in. You also could be this person who's create the spark. And I always say you don't have to go on this alone. You can connect with me on Facebook or Instagram, b.bogdanalifecoach. Let's connect it. Let's keep communicate. And if you're ready to start your tiny challenge, just text me. Give yourself permission to start over. And before I finish in today's episode, of course, I searched up for some events and masterclass, which is you can start it to reconnect with other people. Let's stay with me to the end, because I give it to you some very great reflection questions, which is maybe help you to start these small steps forward. Because most of the time we already know answers. You just need someone near you who can ask this question. And today, let me be this person. One of the events with a lot of people waiting for, it's of course Matariki, and a lot of different communities serve this event to connect it, reconnect it with each other. I know I love crafts, because it's also one of the stress relief, right? And one of the things which just pop up on my page, it was free craft activities to celebrate Matariki at Vaiaroha. It's Monday, 6th of July, from 1 to 3 p.m. And how you can see, it will be repeated on Tuesday and Wednesday also. 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That's again, it will be started 6th of July, from 1 p.m. to 3 p.m. Water Discovery Center. 27th of June from 10 a.m. to 28th of June, 4 p.m. We will be facing a Hawke's Bay Women's Lifestyle Expo to 2026. They explain this like the ultimate girls' day out. It sounds interesting. They have like a lot of shoppings, a lot of other things and tasting, and of course goodie bags and so on. They have some small price for that, but very reasonable, like, you know, 5, 9, 6, 10, depends of the what you're looking for. And tickets on eticket.com.nz events, like often, but the most, just Google it, Hawke's Bay Women's Lifestyle Expo. And let's hang out.

each other and explored like 100 more campaigns on this expo. And don't forget about your body and connections. 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Karamu Stream. It's again Karamu Stream Parkun. And how I said at the end, I would like to leave you with some questions. It's like a debrief. Close your eyes if you feel safe and right now, and ask. I want you to ask actually and hear the answers in your head. Because I know you know the answers. Allow yourself to hear your voice. Who is in your life needs a little more understanding right now? Maybe your children, maybe your partner, maybe someone at work. Who needs this more? Who could benefit from conversation instead of advice? Not multiple times we try to give it advice before we actually hear it and see the full picture. That who can be benefit from just simple conversation instead of advice? Another question, what is the one small step you could take this week to create more connections? Yeah. Allow yourself to, don't ask like I'm too old, I'm introvert, I don't need anything. But deep inside, it's a small step to actually, you know, to top up your bucket. Because we all need this in one way or another way. What a small step you could make this week to create more connections. And perhaps one of the important questions, what would become possible if you stop trying to carry everything alone? Take a moment to thinking about it. Because, yeah, I know, a lot of times we thinking it's easier to do everything by myself because I don't need to explain it and so on. But how many times we burn out from these thoughts? That's again, what would become possible if we stop trying to carry everything alone and allowed to create connections? Yes, it's scary. Yes, it could be like, oh, I'm not good enough. You already have everything. You're unique. Nothing, like nobody can see the world from your angle. And maybe exactly your voice can help, not only for others, but even with yourself. But thank you for joining me today on Growing Together on the Air. If today's message resonates with you, I would love to hear from you. Send me a message and tell me, what does growing together actually means to you? What these two words, growing together, means to you? I may even share some of your response in a future episode. You can have it like hashtag growing together, your vision.

And if you're currently going through a challenging season in your life, remember this. You don't need to have everything figured out straight ahead. You don't need to take 10 steps in a day. Sometimes one small step, it's actually enough. Because when we feel safe, we become stronger. When we become stronger, we gain clarity. And when we gain clarity, we can move forward. Until next time, keep growing, keep connecting, and keep growing together. This is Bogdana Brodina, and you've been listening Growing Together on the air.

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1: I'm in the club and she do not amaze me. 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

0: 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I'ma do a show for the night, then I'll pipe that. Had to take a flight back, yeah, she like that. Red orange denim on my jeans, yeah, I like black.
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accustomed to her face. 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
1: In Radio Hawke's Bay Community News, police are appealing for information after a burglary in Hastings early on Monday morning. At around 4 a.m, officers responded to multiple alarms at a Hiratonga Street East business, where a vehicle had been used to ram the front door and smash display windows. No one was found inside and inquiries continue to identify those responsible. Detective Nicholas Morehouse says police are also seeking a stolen grey or silver Mazda CX-5. Anyone with information is urged to contact 105 or report anonymously via Crime Stoppers on 0800 555 111. And Napier residents are being asked to have their say in one of the biggest local government decisions the region has faced in years. An amalgamation conversation will be held at 6 p.m. on Monday the 6th of July at the Napier War Memorial Centre, with a survey open on the Say It Napier website until Friday the 10th of July. Council is asking whether people prefer a one council or two council model for Hawke's Bay, with the third option leaving the decision to central government. Mayor Richard McGrath says the region is facing major change and local voices need to be part of the process. He says every option comes with benefits, risks and trade-offs, and many details are still unknown. The Simplifying Local Government survey is open now at sayitnapier.nz. And New Zealand's hospitality scene is shining on the world stage, with the Michelin Guide recognising Kiwi restaurants for the first time in Oceania. Essence has earned 2 Michelin stars, while 14 other restaurants across Auckland, Wellington, Christchurch and Queenstown have received 1 star. 35 venues have been awarded Bib Gourmand status, and 3 chefs received special honours. Tourism and Hospitality Minister Louise Upson says the recognition cements New Zealand as a top global food destination and highlights the sector's importance to the economy. 60 New Zealand restaurants are featured in the inaugural Michelin Guide. And Potatoes New Zealand is celebrating after the Sustainable Vegetable Systems Project was named a finalist in the Technology and Innovation category at the Primary Industries New Zealand Awards. The project's free online SVS tool helps growers make smarter, data-driven fertilizer decisions by analyzing soil conditions, weather, and crop development in real time. Chief Executive Kate Truffert says the recognition highlights the sector's commitment to innovation and collaboration. Potatoes New Zealand also congratulates category winner Prism Earth and all finalists for their contributions to a more sustainable primary sector. And in sport, Snow Sports New Zealand is getting a boost ahead of the 2030 Winter Olympic and Paralympic Games, with High Performance Sport New Zealand committing $16 million over the next 4 years. That's an increase of $2.6 million on the Milan Cortina campaign, which delivered 3 Olympic medals and 1 Paralympic medal.

0: Mostly cloudy today with the odd shower in the morning. A high of 12 and a low of 2. Tomorrow, mainly fine. Possible showers before dawn with light winds. A high of 13.
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1: You're with Kidnappers World Music Show, bringing you New World music and New World news for the New World Order. We're touring around our wondrous planet again this evening. We started out with Mrs. Mary Sullivan.

singing a old railway song, courtesy of the Smithsonian Folkways Archives. Up next, we will have another historic recording, this time of a traditional Romanian tune from the early 1900s, courtesy of the Blowers from the Balkans album. After that, we'll head to Liberia, home to a settlement of American Negroes, keen to return to their roots in Africa, before we will head to Europe and beyond.

Say some booty, no, my chap, say some booty, no, my chap.

news this week. Normally, initially, when Whitey colonised the New World, when the Spanish, the English, the Portuguese pulled up at a new place that was already inhabited, they would claim all the land as theirs and would enslave the locals and make them do all the manual work. If the local slaves died while doing that work, they'd import more slaves from Africa. But by the time Whitey got to the South Pacific, he was becoming a bit more enlightened, humane even, and was beginning to see other tribes as not so very different to himself. So the Maori and the chiefs in Fiji and a few other islands did pretty well compared to the First Nations of the Americas and the Australian Aborigines. So we are lucky in New Zealand that those of us who are white don't have to feel the overwhelming guilt of colonists in the Americas, Australia and so on. And those of us who are dark still have some of our original territory and a portion of our political power.

In world news this week, we are looking at colonisation. The Europeans who colonised Australia didn't recognise how pristine, how pure the Aboriginals were. While the rest of humanity had been rushing around like mad things, slaughtering each other in a race to exploit as much as possible as soon as possible, the Australian Aboriginals had settled into stasis for more than 50,000 years, close to a balance between humans and

the environment, never expecting more, just expecting the same generation after generation. And then the first thing that the Europeans did when they got there was massacre them.

So only time for one more track on tonight's World Music Show, and it's going to be from Le Triabalik, actually a trio of three British musicians versed in world music. Remember to tune in, same time, same great station next week. And remember also that the ecosystem is the most valuable infrastructure we have.

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Murdo from Georgia. And so also the other information that I got, you get, so who do the odds favor? France, 21% to win the, that's what the Shebang said, outrageous attacking talent. Sweden, next, then around, then the round of 16 match. We saw that match that was played between France and Sweden. And definitely France, yes, it's on fire. It's on fire. Mbappe is on fire. Argentina, 17%. The champs are on the easier side, on the bracket, starting with a 91% chance of beating the smallest country by population ever to make the knockouts. That's Cape Verde and Argentina. 91% Argentina of winning that game. Spain is playing Austria. 16%. This is what are the odds are saying. England, they're saying, yes, there's a chance of what, 14% of beating DR Congo. And then Portugal, 6%, a bit surprising. This is very low, according to the odds. Ronaldo's struggles aside, they are loaded. But this is, they are saying 6%, the odds. And Brazil, fortunately, it won against Japan, but the odds were saying they only had a 5% chance of beating Japan. And that, you see,

Yes, the first one was played in Los Angeles on June 28th, South Africa versus Canada. You got the result. And the next one was in Boston, June 29th, German versus Paraguay. Then July 2, Toronto, Portugal versus Croatia. The same date, July 2, Spain versus Austria. July 1, England versus DR Congo. I'm reading from here. I should have started with July 1. July 3, Miami, Argentina versus Cape Verde. In Dallas on July 3, Austria versus Egypt. July 2, Switzerland versus Algeria. Then in Kansas City, July 3, Colombia versus Ghana. The United States is playing on the July 1. Versus Bosnia. Then July 1, this is Saturday, Belgium versus Senegal.

So in terms of the matches, the round of 32,

Yes, our guest tonight. Yes, he's seconds away. Just communicated that he's seconds away. Yeah. So that we can have our conversations, the formations.

Remember tonight, yes, we start a special program, FIFA World Cup 2026 special. And yes, it marks that beginning tonight and a brand new chapter on the face of Africa. Yes, it's from today up to the final, 22 July. We will travel together through every stage of the knockout rounds, from the round of 32, from the up to the round of 16, the quarterfinals, semifinal, and up to the final. And this year, like what I said, this has been a remarkable year for the African football. For many years, the world has questioned us as Africans, what we can do, what we are able to capable of doing. But the performance of these African nations in this tournament have demonstrated something different, something special. We already have Morocco, which has qualified, and according to me, I think we can definitely have one team that will play in the final. Remember, Morocco in Qatar, it went up to the semifinals, and so definitely we sure backing it up, and other teams, and it will be good for us even to have two teams in the semifinals. That would be very, very, very remarkable. So that we can have one big party. This is Winky D.

0: Yes, listeners, like just like what I said, yeah, tonight, yes, we have Mr. Tavazwa Mavunga, a passionate football follower and an active member of the Hawke's Bay African community, Zimbabwean team. Would I call it a team?
1: Yeah, I think we could call it a team, and we used to have our own local Hawke's Bay team. Unfortunately, we don't have a lot of people who are really keen or interested in committing themselves to football. So, yeah.
0: So I would want to thank you so much for

0: availing yourself for us to discuss about the World Cup, the most beautiful game in the world, and I'm sure you are passionate about it, and this is also historical because this is the first time that we are having such a conversation on the program, The Face of Africa, and I'm sure this is also the first time that Radio Hawke's Bay has such a program. So thank you so much for taking your time to be part of this historical program.
1: Yeah, sure. Thanks to you. I'm equally excited to be part of this amazing journey and conversation that we're going to have in the next hour. And during this sort of time periods where we have tournaments like World Cup, which is sort of super big, and I know from where we come from, soccer is a big thing, and it's something that consumes and takes all of our energy, and we sort of support soccer with everything that we have. So I'm really excited to be here, and I hope we enjoy and have a good hour of talking about football.
0: Thank you so much. Thank you so much, Mr. Mavunga. Yes, so for those listeners who are just joining us, yes, we are talking to Mr. Mavunga, and the subject that we're talking about is the beautiful game of soccer, the World Cup 2026 on the Face of Africa. So before we start the conversation and deep into the issues about what has been happening in Mexico, United States of America, and Canada, please tell our listeners a little bit about yourself and your passion for football.
1: Yeah, so I'm a middle-aged African man, and I come from Zimbabwe, very passionate about football. So where I grew up in an area where supporting Dynamos FC is the thing. So I've always been passionate and very much in sort of love football to the extent that I've always done lots of things that are related with football, and spent most of my time either watching or analyzing or watching anything football. So I'm passionate about that. And when we moved to Hawke's Bay, we sort of have tried a couple of times to have our own local team. And obviously New Zealand is a rugby nation and football is not that big. But we have tried, and we've put all our efforts to try and have a local team. Yeah.
0: Yeah, you're talking about Dynamo. Somebody was telling me that that if I don't ask you, if you are unable to answer some of the questions about the World Cup, then I should ask you questions about Dynamos. You are knowledgeable about Dynamos.
1: Dynamos,
0: which team is called Dynamos? And for the benefit of the New Zealanders, we're talking about Dynamos, and they don't know what Dynamos is.
1: Yeah, I mean,
0: it's all about.
1: Yeah, definitely. Yeah. So I grew up in a place called Mbare. Mbare is where Dynamos was actually founded in 1963, and Dynamos is one of the probably most successful teams that we have had in Zimbabwe, and I know we've got rivals like Highlanders or Capes United, but Dynamos is the only team that has reached the quarterfinals of the African Champions League. So that's Dynamos for you, and because of all the successes that they've had, they have got so many nicknames. I think they're called 7 Million, Chazunguz, Hainangozi, Machawa, and they are probably, I think they are the one of the teams that have won most of the league trophies in Zimbabwe. I know Capes United is also called Cup Kings because I think they've won a couple as well. But I'm sure Dynamos must be ahead in terms of trophies and silverware that they've had over the many years since the.
0: As Mr. Tafazwa is talking about one of the biggest teams that we have emerged in his country of birth, that is Zimbabwe. That's the Dynamos that we're talking about, I think, for the benefit of those who don't know what Dynamos is all about. But yes, getting back to our subject, looking at the FIFA World Cup so far, what has impressed you most?
1: So I guess

0: there are lots of things that have really impressed me, particularly the African teams, the way they have played. Whilst I have been disappointed with how some countries have lost, particularly the African ones, the way how the other ones have progressed has been really impressive. Particularly, I think Morocco has been outstanding. DRC has also played a very good game, very tactical in terms of the approach and in the way that they have managed to achieve their results. But I think hands up to Morocco. I think they've done a really good job.
1: Yeah.
0: Yeah.
1: And what has made most of the teams like Morocco to be where they are?
0: Yeah, so I think there are probably a couple of things that may allow some of these teams to be successful. I think number one, their national teams, organizing bodies within their own countries, I think, say if we look at Morocco, I think they're committed. They put funding into development programs, and they support soccer from development levels, and they make sure that their national team also compete in these big competitions, and they've got exposure, they've got lots of opportunities to play together, try combinations and do all sorts of different things. And also, I think they've got good connections. Mm-hmm. Because once you've got good structures and systems that will allow young people to grow within your local system, you will also find that there is going to be exposure for those young people. They might end up playing Europe or in those big leagues, so say for example, Serie A, Premier League, and the Spanish League. And I think Morocco has got a good number of those players who play overseas. And that gives them a good exposure in terms of tactics, in terms of the modern tactics of the game and what to expect. It builds confidence. And when they come to these big world stages, they will be able to perform and withstand the pressure. Believe you me, there is so much pressure that's there when you're there in the game and you're trying to perform. Suppose you're in the same game with France, a star-studded team with lots of super players,
1: but players that you have seen on
0: exactly
1: that you have seen on television, and now you are going to play with
0: absolutely
1: them.
0: But when you look at people like Hakimi, so Hakimi plays in the same team with Dembele, he has played with Mbappe, he has played with Doué, he has played with lots of
1: he trains with them.
0: So he's not sort of surprised to see them within the team. For some people, it might just be an achievement to get in the ground, in the same pitch, and playing the French national team, and that is enough to distract them, not to focus on the game.
1: And would you, I think, on that issue, would you say teams like South Africa struggled a lot? Because if you look at most of their players, they are homegrown players. And if you also look at which other team, Egypt also has homegrown players. So in terms of the players, they are meeting some of these stars for the first time. They are the players that they are seeing on television. They have never met them, and they are meeting them for the first time.
0: So I think there are a couple of things. So I think for teams like South Africa, I think my opinion is I think the tactics were not the best. You know, I didn't think that they were able to have good goal possession. I didn't think that they were able to control the game. I didn't think that their approach to the game was more offensive. I think they didn't have enough opportunities to actually play. Because I think sometimes when you look at some of these teams, they may not have a lot of international exposure, but I think if they approach a match with good tactics and they have got a good intention and all of them are going to work together to try and win a match, they might probably end up pulling up a good result. So I think for South Africa, my opinion is I think they just didn't have good tactics.
1: Yeah, because from me, from what I saw from the first game, South Africa played really under pressure. All of the three games that they played under a lot of immense pressure, and they were not even relaxed. They were like playing to prove a point. They wanted to prove something, but it then became very, very difficult. Very difficult for them.
0: Definitely. I think what you're sort of saying also touches on the idea of home supporters, right? Because I think as an African, in South Africa as well, there's that political tension that's currently happening in South Africa.

0: where everyone is sort of feels like they have to be against South Africa. And I think that also played in their minds in terms of support. Everyone now wants to support Mexico in their first game, and they sort of feel like they don't have the support, because if you think about all those matches that are played home and away, there's obviously an advantage of playing within your home area with home or local support.
1: So
0: I think that may have distracted South Africa a little bit as well.
1: So also, if you want, I want us to move back. I was looking at, I think the history says only two teams have qualified for the semifinals. Is it quarterfinals? For the round of 32.
0: So
1: if we compare, I'm still trying to look at what we're discussing about the history. If we compare the teams of the Cameroon, Roger Miller was playing a song, and that time it was almost Cameroon and Nigeria. So the teams that that did better. Are these the differences? Is it because of?
0: Because at that
1: period, I also believe we had very, very good players.
0: So I definitely agree with you. I think back then we also had very, very good teams, particularly coming from West Africa. So South Africa, from West Africa, Ghana, Nigeria, Cameroon, and Guinea. Mm-hmm. I think they used to have very good teams. Mm-hmm. And I think they probably excelled very well because they... either those teams had a very good exposure, and they also played for good teams. I guess probably that was the reason that I could give that would have allowed them to play better. But if I can digress a little bit to other bigger issues, I also think that back in the day, the number of teams that used to qualify from Africa was really small. You know, only five teams used to qualify. And when I sort of try to think about it now, it sort of feels like if Nigeria and Cameroon went there, they are not only representing their countries, they are representing Africa. So I think that also gave them the extra motivation in terms of support. Now we have got nine teams in this new FIFA format. So nine teams is a lot, and it may allow people now to support regional teams. So say, for example, if we have South Africa down in Southern Africa, then it means we might all want to go with South Africa and DRC. You know, if you're from West Africa, any team that's in West Africa, Ghana, you know, or Cameroon or whichever country that's from that area, you tend to support your regional team. So I guess my point is, back in the day, I think we had bigger players, very talented. They were also more physical, and they used to hire foreign coaches as well.
1: Yes.
0: So I think that also had an influence in terms of tactics, in terms of, you know, how to approach the game, and how do we make sure that we win some of those sort of
1: What I'm also looking at, what is coming also to my mind, is the issue of hiring foreign coaches against now the in thing now is most teams want to use their local coaches simply because they've also more players that are playing in Europe. Because that time, using a local coach and local players, it was almost as obvious that you would not match these teams that comes from Europe.
0: I totally agree.
1: So yes, let's move on. I want to move on to the round of 32. This is what we want to look at, and I want us to look at the first game that was played.
0: What was the first game
1: South Africa versus Canada.
0: Yes. Yeah. Mm-hmm. Yeah.
1: What were the lessons?
0: South Africa versus
1: that?
0: Canada. So so honestly, I was number one, I was very confident that South Africa was paired with Canada in the round of 32 because I wasn't scared.

0: that they would be outplayed. Because I think when you look at in terms of probably the FIFA rankings, I'm not sure if we can check it now and see what is the FIFA ranking between South Africa and Canada. They are not, I would want to assume that they're not very far apart. So that gave me some comfort that I think South Africa would do very well. But two things, tactics, that's number one. I think South Africa didn't go there with very good tactics in terms of how to win the match. Number two, they might have underestimated Canada and their abilities. And I think they just thought it would be a walkover. And they may have also underestimated the extra motivation that usually come with being with playing at home. So if you are a host and you are playing at home, you've got always have that extra advantage and motivation of wanting to win and prove a point. So I think those were probably three things that led to South Africa's downfall. But it wasn't a surprise that they lost.
1: They lost.
0: They didn't play very well. They didn't have good ball possession. They didn't create a lot of opportunities. Canada, on the other hand, they played very well. That guy, Davids, he played a very, very good game. They asked lots of questions. They created lots of opportunities. And South Africa didn't do much to win a match.
1: So in terms of ranking, South Africa is ranked 54. And Canada is number, when they entered the tournament, 30.
0: Number 30. So 30 and 54, I mean, it's 24, but Canada hasn't been, is not really known for playing football.
1: For playing football. So that's what, that's what I also thought as well, that Canada is not known for any football. It's just like the like the United States of America.
0: Absolutely. So
1: they are not known for
0: So in Canada, I think probably ice hockey is the big thing. Ice hockey, basketball.
1: So in terms of the mentality, I thought in terms of mentality, South Africa could have been much more above Canada, because South Africa is known as a as a soccer nation than Canada.
0: Than Canada.
1: Because I was speaking to somebody and I said, this is a very fair pairing, South Africa and Canada.
0: Absolutely.
1: South Africa would have won, but unfortunately they couldn't make it. And I think the other aspect that we were also talking about, being too defensive, that aspect was said from their first game, the first game that they played in the tournament, too defensive.
0: Definitely, yeah. So I think that comes back to tactics, that the way they were approaching the game, because I think sometimes if you want to win a match, you're better controlling, having more possession, because that's the modern game. Modern game, you have to have possession, you have to have the ball, you control the pace, you control how you want to use the ball around, create opportunities, but South Africa didn't do that. The other thing also, I think there was lapses in concentration. Because I think there's one goal where the defenders weren't just focusing enough or concentrating on the match. You know, they just lost the concentration. And in knockout rounds or knockout football, you only need a half chance. You don't need a full chance. You need a half chance, and that half chance will go in. And I'll give another example. Today, Ivory Coast lost to Norway.
1: Yeah.
0: The reason is those three defenders, they just switched off for a split second. Alan got the ball, and it was that was just one chance, and boom, it was gone, and they lost.
1: Yeah, because this is what I was talking also again to somebody about. I think it's on our group on the Walks Bay community that these tournaments for me is, I liken them to our money games.
0: Money game back home.
1: Because money game is just about goals.
0: Yeah, winner take all. Yeah.
1: Winner take all. It was about goals. So this is what I've seen, especially in the tournament, especially the round of 32.
0: Absolutely.
1: This is what is required.
0: Yeah.
1: Because if you spend almost the whole 90 minutes defending, then it becomes also difficult, and you are also bound to make a lot of mistakes.
0: Absolutely, yeah. Because you can't defend for 90 minutes. You need to play. You need to enjoy the football. You need to create your own opportunities for you to be able to score. Because if you aren't creating your own opportunities to score, how are you going to win the game? So that's
1: that's the

You are listening to the Face of Africa, our special program, World Cup 2026. And yes, I'm in conversation with Mr. Tafadzwa Kwamavunga. I hope you're enjoying the conversation. And we want to take a break, and I'm going to bring in a track from Zimbabwe. You remember this one?

So the track that is under my voice, yes, is from Zimbabwe, Simon Chimbetu and the orchestra Dendera Kings, and it's called Suduruka. And this is your program, The Face of Africa, a program that I bring you

every Wednesday. Yes, from 1800 hours to 2100 hours, and where we tell our own story as Africans. And tonight, yes, we're introducing a new special program, World Cup 2026, and we're starting with the round of 32. And in the studio to analyze this program with Mr. Mavunga, and I'm sure we're enjoying, and you're also enjoying these analyses. And we always talk about views from the terraces. These are views from the terraces, or views from the television. I don't know what we call them.

0: So the next game that we would want to look at is where it was played in Monterrey on June 29. That was the Netherlands and Morocco. And in terms of the FIFA rankings, Morocco is number 7 and Netherlands is number 8. So, yeah, this is the game that we want to look at. What do you give you to say with this game, Mr. Mavunga?
1: Yes, so I think this game was really interesting in the sense that Netherlands had good players. So if you look at their defense is really good, and if you look at their midfield, you know De Jong is a very good midfield player. But I think they just also got it wrong in terms of tactics. I think they wanted to try and hold the ball and probably try and control it a little bit more. They were too defensive. They didn't attack as much. And I think that also caused problem for them, because Morocco, I think their approach was to try and move fast and also put as much pressure as they can. If you look at how many opportunities Hakimi had, he's a right back, but he had lots of opportunities right in their 18 box, which means he was traveling that whole distance to get into the opponent's box, and he was being allowed to do that. Mm-hmm. When you watch their match in terms of their movement in transition, you find that Netherlands, they were well organized in terms of shape. They maintained their shape. It was sort of flexible, either a 5-3-2 or a 4-4-3-1 sort of formation, which was also very dynamic and changing depending on what they were doing. Mm-hmm. But if you analyze their movement, they were waiting for Morocco to come to them, hoping that they will win the ball and attack. But Morocco was also very good in terms of winning the ball once they lose it. So I think that's where they got it wrong, and they were punished for that. They never created enough opportunities for themselves. And again, I think even if you read, I think there's a paper that has actually come out as well. I think it's a Dutch newspaper. It has come out very strongly criticizing Ronald Koeman's tactics. He was too defensive in all his matches. He didn't create enough opportunities. So I think I totally agree with that analyst, because that's what we can see from the match as well. And then when it comes to the penalty shootouts are tough. You know, you never know how it's going to go.
0: Yeah, yeah, yeah.
1: You know, anyone can win that match. But I guess I wouldn't have chosen those ones. But, of course, you know, some people may accept to take a penalty. Some may deny. So we don't know the conversation that actually happened when people were being selected to take the penalty shootout. I would have gone with De Jong.
0: Mm-hmm.
1: I would have gone with Dumfries.
0: Mm-hmm.
1: I would have gone with their defender. I can't remember his name now. Not Van Dijk. Van Dijk, because I think there would be lots of pressure. He's the captain and everyone else. So I think everyone is looking up to him. He's bound to make a mistake. So I wouldn't have gone with him. I would have gone with Gapco as well. I would have gone with Gapco and that sort of stuff. Yeah, but I think they were just unfortunate. Penalties are

0: pick out and yeah.
1: So in terms of also, I also realized that in terms of mental strength, Morocco is also
0: Definitely, they are mentally stronger.
1: Very strong, and they are very relaxed even when when they are playing.
0: Mm. They're comfortable with the ball.
1: With the ball,
0: definitely. Yeah.
1: Yeah. Because that's what I was even comparing. If you want to compare with other teams, the game that we've been talking about, the South African game, South Africa was never comfortable with the ball at any level. Most of all the games that they played, I saw that they were.
0: Because I think what you need in football really is you want to have a very comfortable defense, number one. You want a defense that is able to hold the ball, look who is available, who wants to have it, and you also need a very good defensive linkman. So a very good defensive midfielder who can absorb pressure, who can also shift, being right there in the center of midfield, also who can drop down a little bit and come and help the defense. And once you find teams that are very good at doing that, you find that those teams play better. So Morocco was able. So the boy that I want to talk about, a boy called Bouadi, the Moroccan defensive linkman. He's a young man, one of the youngest men. You know, with Afro hair. That boy was really good. If you look at his movements, he has got very good movement. He's very comfortable with the ball. He can find those spaces. He can find, and then that allows Hakimi, because their shape changes depending on where the ball is. And that allows Hakimi, and Hakimi has always been an overlapping right back. And that allows those, you know, defense penetrating passes, defense splitting passes to go around, and Hakimi can just run quick and put in a cross. You know, so. Yeah.
1: And I thought that surely Morocco had lost that game.
0: Oh, really?
1: Yeah, I thought they would lose that game.
0: Because that was one chance that Netherlands had, isn't it?
1: Yeah, and they scored. And then
0: it's hard to come back.
1: At what time did they
0: 71.
1: Yeah, I thought Morocco had lost that game, but they have a very good fighting spirit.
0: That's definitely what I also...
1: They also demonstrated a lot of patience and maturity in Morocco. And in terms of their play, the speed, this is like what I was talking to you about, the issue that is reminiscent with the North African teams. Morocco, Egypt, Tunisia,
0: Algeria.
1: The aspect of speed. Speed and ball possession.
0: Yeah, absolutely. Yeah, no, I totally agree.
1: In terms of ball possession. So they are comfortable with the ball.
0: Yes.
1: Unlike if you look at some other African teams.
0: Because I think even if you look at the game that Algeria played with Austria, Algeria were very comfortable with the ball. They were passing it around. If you look at their third goal, the way they created, I think they spent 1 minute, you know, just passing it around and trying to find space, create opportunities. And then in an instant, boom, it was a goal, you know, and then they were winning 3-2. But unfortunately, they were not able to hold on to their lead, and it ended up being a 3-3 draw, you know, but...
1: And also the issue of underdog. I'm sure Morocco now is no longer in.
0: No, Morocco is no longer an underdog. Nah, not anymore.
1: After this, suppose they prove. Because I thought maybe it was the...
0: Even at the last World Cup, they played very well at the last World Cup as well.
1: Yeah, they played very well, but we're not also very sure. They actually surprised.
0: Surprised everyone.
1: Everyone. But now after what they have shown... I'm sure they are no longer underdogs because if you can then ignore them at your own peril, if you want to ignore them at your own peril. So what is your prediction in terms of how far they
0: African
1: can go?
0: Teams.
1: How far Morocco can go?
0: Will go. I think Morocco, I'm not sure now in terms of who is going to be their next opponent. Aren't they going to face France at some point? I can't remember.
1: I want to check whether
0: who will be their next opponent.
1: I want to check who would be the answer.
0: If they don't have France on their path, or if they don't have Brazil on their path, I'm comfortable with any other team.
1: You're comfortable with any other team?
0: Yeah, I'm comfortable with any other team as long as they're not going to face France or Brazil. I think those are the two teams that I think are stronger, who may be able to beat Morocco.

0: this stage. Mm-hmm. Other countries, I'm not too worried.
1: Also, I was also doubting Brazil. I was doubting Brazil, but I think Brazil from the first game, I think it went the first game was not very good. Mm. It improved as the tournament went.
0: Yeah, but I think the thing with Brazil now is I think they've got very good players who can create opportunities. You know, Vinicius Junior. Mm-hmm.
1: He can create on his own.
0: He can create. Yeah. So out of the blue, you know, zero chances, he gets that one half chance, he scores.
1: Just like Mbappe.
0: Yeah. You know. So I think that's where Brazil is dangerous. They may not play very well, mm-hmm. but once they get that half chance or half opportunity, they make sure it counts. Mm-hmm. And they are very good at piling on pressure. You know, if they want to score, they know where to put the ball. They have got those long balls. They are also very good in the air. They are very good at set pieces. You know, they are very clever people. I mean, mm-hmm. South Americans, I don't think they are very different from Africans in terms of, you know, when we sort of think about the ghetto life, money game type of mentality, mm-hmm. I think that we are very much the same. So I think their approach to a game and wanting to win,
1: it's the same.
0: Yeah, I think it's the same. And I think they will be pushed to want to win a match. So, yeah, I wouldn't write Brazil off until probably I can think one of their toughest opponents. If they end up playing France, that could probably be
1: the toughest opponent.
0: So with Morocco, uh-huh. I'm not even worried if Morocco plays England. England is, I think it's a 50-50 game.
1: With England?
0: Yeah. I don't think England I don't think it's a team that you would fear that, Morocco will be in trouble, you know, with the way they are playing. And mm-hmm. England also is not playing a very good match. No. Mm-hmm.
1: Mm. Yeah. And then the next one, Ivory Coast versus Norway.
0: Ivory Coast versus Norway.
1: Actually disappointed.
0: That was a disappointment. I think
1: because I highly rated the Ivory Coast. Because if you watch their games, even from the preparations, they were quite good.
0: I think one of the things that I have with some of the teams, or African teams rather, mm-hmm. is that I think they sometimes lack the agency, or they mm-hmm. don't read matches very well. They are too slow. Everything that they're doing, you know, look at Pepe, the way he's holding the ball, he's looking around, he's passing like he's in slow motion. Mm-hmm. Sometimes you want things to move fast. If you watch the way Morocco played, Mexico played today,
1: fast-paced
0: movement. Mm. I think sometimes if you want to win matches, that's how you want to play. But Ivory Coast was too slow. They're taking their time to try and make a decision. You know, mm-hmm. they are not doing enough to try and score. Of course, they have that one moment where, you know, Diallo does his magic moment. That was a brilliant goal.
1: Because as of me, I had written off them that second. Is it the second game that they lost? Mm. The second game when they lost the second game, I didn't like. I written them off, and then the next game, they played a good game.
0: Yeah,
1: and I thought now they are going to to be good. But
0: yeah, no, they didn't. I think the approach wasn't very good. I think sometimes you need to switch your gears into, you know, you need to be very dynamic depending on the opponent that you're playing with, and you need to be able to create your own.
1: Yeah, because I would see even in terms of the ball, they are very creative players. Mm. They are very comfortable on the ball, but they are slow.
0: Yeah, they are very slow. You know, they get the ball, they're sort of thinking two, three times until they pass the ball. And when you're slow, your passes or movements become too predictable. Mm-hmm. So it's too difficult to win matches if that's the approach.
1: Yeah. And the team that they were playing with?
0: So Norway.
1: Norway, yeah.
0: Norway,
1: is it a Haaland team or is?
0: I think they're two. The two players that I maybe three. I think they've mm-hmm. got three players that I think are really good.

0: So the one player is obviously Haaland, and then Odegaard, I think, is the second one. I think they've got another boy called Strand, isn't it? Can't remember the name. Yeah. I think those three boys. But before the match, my own analysis was, if Ivory Coast make a mistake of wanting to man mark Haaland and they forget about Odegaard, that is what's going to cost them. And when you look at the way they defended and conceded the second goal, it was just pure shambles. They didn't know what they were doing. I don't even know why the defender left Haaland to try and help two people who were already marking another player. Why was he even doing that? That I don't know the answer. But I think they just lost concentration and they weren't thinking properly and they conceded.
1: Yeah. See, boss, that's what I thought. I thought maybe because of, was no way is Haaland.
0: Definitely, I agree.
1: I realized that even most of the games, it's just they.
0: Is the target man? Is the target man?
1: It's around Haaland, and they could have played better because I thought they would have played better in that game.
0: And I think one thing to point out about Haaland as well. So Haaland is that player that knows dead balls. He's a dead ball specialist. He knows how to utilize the half chances, the rebounds, the headers, the set pieces. He's very good at that. So he doesn't need a full chance. He needs a half chance and he will score. If you look at all the games that he played in the Premier League, you know, everyone is about, we have won. It's 97th minute. Haaland gets a half chance, he heads, and that's it. You know, they win or it's a draw. So I think he has got that ability to try and disrupt the other team. The most teams want to man mark him, and then they forget about the other ones. And particularly for Norway, that midfielder Odegaard is really good. Mm-hmm. If you don't mark him and you forget about him, you're going to be in trouble.
1: Yeah, yeah, yeah.

walk together, keep on walking, Sheikh Anta Diop, Kwame Nkrumah, Stephen Biko.

0: 855 111. And Napier residents are being asked to have their say in one of the biggest local government decisions the region has faced in years. An amalgamation conversation will be held at 6 p.m. on Monday the 6th of July at the Napier War Memorial Centre, with a survey open on the Say at Napier website until Friday the 10th of July. Council is asking whether people prefer a one council or two council model for Hawke's Bay, with the third option leaving the decision to central government. Mayor Richard McGrath says the region is facing major change and local voices need to be part of the process. He says every option comes with benefits, risks and trade-offs, and many details are still unknown. The Simplifying Local Government survey is open now at sayitnapier.nz. And New Zealand's hospitality scene is shining on the world stage, with the Michelin Guide recognising Kiwi restaurants for the first time in Oceania. Essence has earned 2 Michelin stars, while 14 other restaurants across Auckland, Wellington, Christchurch and Queenstown have received 1 star. 35 venues have been awarded Bib Gourmand status, and 3 chefs received special honours. Tourism and Hospitality Minister Louise Upson says the recognition cements New Zealand as a top global food destination and highlights the sector's importance to the economy. 60 New Zealand restaurants are featured in the inaugural Michelin Guide. And Potatoes New Zealand is celebrating after the Sustainable Vegetable Systems Project was named a finalist in the Technology and Innovation category at the Primary Industries New Zealand Awards. The project's free online SVS tool helps growers make smarter, data-driven fertilizer decisions by analyzing soil conditions, weather, and crop development in real time. Chief Executive Kate Trufford says the recognition highlights the sector's commitment to innovation and collaboration. Potatoes New Zealand also congratulates category winner Prism Earth and all finalists for their contributions to a more sustainable primary sector. And in sport, Snow Sports New Zealand is getting a boost ahead of the 2030 Winter Olympic and Paralympic Games, with High Performance Sport New Zealand committing $16 million over the next 4 years. That's an increase of $2.6 million on the Milan Cortina campaign, which delivered 3 Olympic medals and 1 Paralympic medal.
1: A cloudy and chilly evening tonight with a low of 2. Tomorrow, mainly fine, a chance of a shower before dawn with light winds. A high of 13 and a low of 1. Looking ahead to Thursday, should be a lovely fine day with light winds, but still a bit cold. A high of 13.
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4: Hello, hello, hello. My name's Jay Leslie. My name's also Jay Leslie. And this is Alphabet Soup for when life gives you acronyms. Make Alphabet Soup. Today I am the only host of this lovely podcast due to a minor mixture of, you know, family stuff that we don't need to get into on air, and also just that, well, a lot's happening in the world, especially since our last episode, especially since the last episode that's currently up online. We had our previous episode got taken down as someone sent in something to the radio station. And, like, it's absolutely chill that people are wonderfully free to be able to speak their minds and also, like, put in a word about whatevs. But also, I want to clarify. Yes, that's what I mean to say. I would love to clarify for our audience, our entire audience, that, like, you don't have to listen to this show, especially if you don't want to.

or if it makes you react, if it triggers you in some way that makes behavior that you don't want to have, then absolutely there are so many wonderful podcasts and radio shows out there in the world. And I heavily encourage you to listen to one that serves you well. I mean, I certainly spend more of my time than I probably should listening to video essays and history projects about, I'm currently going through a brilliant one about the various failures and disasters of the Russian aviation industry over the decades and centuries. Yes, it's a very fun one that I'm enjoying. Anyway, what was I talking about? Oh, yes. Yeah, Mum's taking a bit of a break, so for the next month or maybe two or more, I will be your sole and wonderful host, which means that you get to hear me without the filter of trying to leave space for someone else in a conversation, which, it's going to be fun for me. Now, on that topic, I would just like to say a couple of things. First of all, I do greatly appreciate the listeners we have, especially, I'm really big on, I love feedback, I love, especially when people complain about something I've done, because then either I have something I can improve on, or I've just found out that someone got really mad at something that was actually harmless for them. And then I get to, indulge in the parts of myself that I don't always want to, because we all contain multitudes. Sometimes I can be a very mean and vindictive person. I generally try and restrain that until I am, well, not so much using my powers for good or evil, but just sort of like, okay, no one's actually getting hurt by this, so I am going to laugh about it and then, I don't know, help you up or whatever. I'm big on schadenfreude, that is enjoyment from the pain of misfortune of others. But I say that as someone who is very slapstick comedy coded in my reality. Quite often the joke is on me. The amount of times I have managed to trip over absolutely nothing and do the most classical cartoon pratfall in the middle of a bar. And honestly, the thing I'm most proud of about that is that I generally don't spill a drink. You know, I might have gone crashing into five different tables, but the beer in my hand is still fine. Which, you know how it goes. Anyway, yes. Okay, so that's that. I've got a very short list of topics that I wanted to remember to bring up at the start of the episode. The third one, something I'm very passionate about myself, is the standards of, well, not just broadcasting, but also, like, in general. A lot of people seem to misunderstand, not privacy, it's, like the difference between libel and slander and all of that. Wow, there is a boy eraser or something around, seems to be circling the block. You know, I swear, if you hear a distant rumbling, that's not, I don't know, the Mongols invading or whatever, that's just someone hooning around outside this lovely quiet recording studio, which I'll admit is very impressive that they've managed to beat all of the soundproofing, but it is also blimmin' annoying because they've managed to defeat all of the soundproofing. And I can't get too mad at them because at least they're doing it while I'm not currently trying to sleep. But oh yes, what I was talking about, defamation, that's the word I was looking for. There's been a lot over, especially in the States, but also a little bit around here, of people crying defamation, slander, libel, and you know, I'm not close friends with a ton of lawyers, but I am casual acquaintances with a fair few, and something that keeps coming back to is an old standard in law, but it's not slander if it's

true. It's not defamation if it actually factually happened like that. And a lot of people, especially in the States, I mean, if you're in the States listening to this, you know, I love you. Please love yourself. Of people thinking that just because it hurts or like hurts their feelings or offends them, then obviously it is legally someone trying to get after them to ruin their reputations. And I find it especially strange for when that happens with Kiwis, because something I've understood as a big part of our culture for as long as I've been alive is respecting the ability to admit to a mistake, to say, yeah, I did that and it was bad, you know, learn from my mistakes, don't do that. And that tends to get a much higher, you know, respect from the whole community than one would be for just never having done anything wrong. I think I can speak for a lot of us when I say that if someone is absolutely squeaky clean, there's a big part of, like, my social instincts, for what little I have of them, that's like, nobody is perfect. They're hiding something. Why are they trying so hard to hide whatever that is? If I notice that someone's trying to hide or avoid something, part of me just wants to be like a terrier and just get in there and find it, dig it out, find out what it is, so that I know whether that's just an embarrassing secret that I am very happy to keep, or if it's something that could be dangerous to myself, my friends, or my family. Because I've spent a lot of time, I'm being careful about what I say just in case, though, like, I've already checked with people who understand the Broadcasting Standards Authority, so long as names are kept out of it, which I believe I am very successful at, if only because I'm terrible at remembering names. I'm completely in the clear to talk about my experiences and, you know, my childhood. And part of that is that I grew up keeping a lot of secrets for the sake of the family. And it's only sort of coming out, especially to my grandmother, very recently, just how much of my life has been devoted to keeping other people's secrets so that my family don't get upset that someone might potentially know some secret that would make them look bad if the full context of that secret was known. And mostly when I was younger, that manifested in me getting grounded during school holidays or other times I was staying with my grandparents. Grounded, sent to bed without dinner, otherwise socially or, you know, mentally punished for bringing up subjects that hurt my grandparents, which was very frustrating and traumatizing for me because they wouldn't tell me what subjects to avoid. I would find out that apparently talking about Doctor Who would result in that because one actor shares a name with one person who shares a thing with this or that or the other thing. And I would only find out that that was apparently now verboten because I would get punished for saying something, for asking for clarification, for, on some occasions, I got punished for throwing a tantrum because I was expected from a young age to be in control of my tantrums and meltdowns and be able to calm down from them. Respect to my grandfather, love him to bits, also kind of hate the guy. He'd probably respect that because I was honest about it with him when he was alive. I understand the desire to tease someone. I don't understand why he had a deep-set desire, like, he almost couldn't control himself.

myself from continuing to wind me up and up and up until I would burst into tears and he would find that the funniest stuff imaginable. And that pretty much continued until I was about 5, I think, essentially by the time that I'd gotten a good grasp on my handwriting, and then handwrote a very, very sad and pleading letter asking him to stop bullying me, please, because I understand what teasing is supposed to be and supposed to be fun. And it's not fun when every time we talk, I have to be scared that I'm going to end up in tears unconsolable at the end of a visit. And my granddad was sort of just like, oh, I didn't know you felt that strongly about it. And I was like, I have been in tears for the past hour. Or like, that was something that would frequently happen is I would get wound up. And my granddad's favorite excuse was, well, if you can't take it from someone who loves you, how are you going to survive it from people who hate you? And like, he'd gotten a lot better about it since that painful handwritten note where he was like, oh, my actions have consequences. I didn't realise I was hurting you that badly. And I was sort of like, well, you are. But a fair, like, about a decade later, when I was 15, Granddad and I were having that conversation of, well, if you can't take it from someone who loves you, how do you take it from someone who hates you? And I was sort of just like, it's a lot easier to take stuff like that from people who hate me because I know that they don't care about me. They're not supposed to be trying to be nice. They've made themselves into someone who is like, yeah, I'm going to hurt you. I do this for pleasure. And if it's just that, then that's their problem, basically, and how I viewed it. Like, sometimes it's fun. I enjoy having a nemesis. I really do enjoy having someone who I can just be like, you are my arch enemy. I will destroy you at this backgammon tournament. I am going to rain fury upon you at the local taquitos place. I don't know. I really enjoy the performative aspect of rivalry and hatred as a building block, you know, something to spur both participants on to be better people. And very little to none of that applies to a situation where I am the only child of my particular branch of the family, the youngest child in this wider branch of the family, and the only one getting piled on with the teasing, where it's like, if I was allowed to, you know, fight back, so to speak, give it as good as I got, oh, suddenly I am throwing a tantrum and I need to be put in my room. How dare I say such mean and hurtful things? And it's like, okay, so the adults in my life, specifically my grandparents, because my mum's a hang of a lot better about it, I could probably count on two hands the amount of times mum's done it through my entire life. I would struggle to count on two hands the amount of times my grandparents would do it when I was over for a school holidays is essentially, you know, oh, I'm struggling to deal with my emotions. I know I will pick on the one person who is dependent on us and cannot get away and also cannot fight back without being punished further for being an insolent child. So I'm just going to start beef with this child who relies on us for all of his needs currently because, you know, he's staying with us. And that really, really, really cheesed me off and made it very, very difficult for me to trust, well, pretty much anyone, because like I had my mum, who I knew wouldn't hurt me on purpose, including the point of if I was like, hey mum, I know you think this is harmless and funny, but it is actually hurting me, she would still probably be laughing all the way, but also say like, oh, sorry kid, I didn't realize, would you like to go? Do we need to leave

this area? Do we need to do something else? I'm sorry, kid. It's funny, but it's not funny for you, and I respect that. And I appreciated that a lot, because that's honesty. That's treating me like a human being who is capable of, you know, an internal experience. The amount of times that my grandparents decided that I could not hear whatever argument and whoever they were screaming over the phone at because I was in my room. And besides, I had those headphones with an MP3 player. And of course, I would be there with the volume maxed out, my head shoved under two pillows, trying to not overhear everything because, goodness, if they figured out that I was supposedly eavesdropping, then obviously I was trying to make the family look bad. And how dare you try and make the family look bad? I'm just like, I live here and you're loud. If I'm not allowed to understand what's going on in these conversations or not allowed to overhear them, can you, like, have a screaming match in the office that's not directly attached to the bedroom, to the bedroom that I'm in? Because you keep having all of these loud arguments in rooms that directly adjoin to the room I live in, and I can't not hear it, guys. And of course, later on, we found out that, pardon me, both grandparents were dealing with hearing loss that they hadn't quite noticed yet. So it makes a lot more sense that they genuinely were surprised at how I would overhear these things, because they genuinely thought they were being so quiet about it. But, like, I mean, I'm big on the value of secrets not really being a great foundation to build a family or a bond over, because, well, the preservation of the secret, of the reputation, of what will the neighbours think, that ends up taking priority over actually providing the care and support that a person needs, that a kid needs, that a whole community needs to be able to recognize their mistakes, do better, and move forward. And there is an incredible amount of use. Like, my family, I've been talking a lot of, oh, and this part of my childhood was horrible. And it's very valuable to be able to say that, because there are, I've had a lot of mates who have had much, much worse family lives than mine. Like, I'm talking multiple police calls type of really bad. And as such, like, when talking with them, especially back in high school, they were like, it's really, really useful to me that you are willing to talk about so much of your family. Like, to be fair, no names, no this, no that, sworn to secrecy as I was, because there was so much I understood, or at least, you know, drew the connections together. Surprising amount of the various family secrets turned out to be not nearly so bad as I had assumed they were based on how people talked around them. I mean, for the record, I'm very much saying that I had gotten it wrong, but it illustrates the point correctly. One of my mates had essentially a part of the family, the parents' generation, had been estranged for a while. And the mate was sort of just like, yeah, no one's allowed to talk to that uncle, especially not the kids. And, of course, we were all like, ooh, uncle who's been estranged from the family and is not allowed around the children. There's one very obvious conclusion there. Ooh. And then after, like, I found this out well after high school, my mate got back in touch with me just to be like, oh, yeah, turns out
that particular uncle wasn't a criminal. They were just queer, and the family thought that

my mate's family thought that that would be, that that automatically made this person a threat to children. And it's sort of just like, no, I'd be more worried about the Catholic priests in the family. And my mate was sort of just like, yeah, two of them are in jail. And I was like, oh. And they were like, and I wanted to thank you for talking about the problems your family has, because, yeah, no, it turns out you're right. For the most part, they are decently healthier than some of ours, but also the fact that you were able to talk about the problems, that's really important to essentially give context to everyone else in the world about what you feel is okay, what you feel isn't okay, how different people can deal with problems in different ways. And oh, the thing that cheesed me off the most that my grandmother used to say all of the time, because I have the capability of being a very honest person. Like, to be fair, I can also lie my teeth out. Part of the talent for acting that runs in the family, and also was a survival strategy, because I used to get very, very bullied. And then it turns out that if you are finally able to figure out how to be a charismatic class clown slash know-it-all type of thing, if you have an improv line ready for whatever they throw at you, suddenly you go from being the designated punching bag to the funny and insightful person who will also give strangely heartfelt advice at times. Like someone who had bullied me in high school before, who had, she'd mellowed out a fair bit, but I shared an English class with her, and she was very much in the, I don't need this, I'm going to basically drop out soon as, I'm just going to be working at McDonald's, my cousin could get me a job there. And I was like, she was repeatedly interrupting the English class because she wasn't going to use that, and why should she care about anyone else, was kind of the vibe she was putting out. And I was sort of just like, you know, yelled out from across the other side of class, like, hey, if McDonald's actually what you want to do with your life? Like, genuinely, tell me. Because massive respect if it is. Most people struggle to find what they want to do. But genuinely, is that what you want to do with your life? And she said, yeah. And I said, wonderful. I would recommend you stay in school for at least a bit, because McDonald's has that really brilliant program of, like, helping people to get degrees and stuff while they're working at McDonald's for higher education. And she was like, oh, and I was like, please, hear me out. You get whatever high school you can manage to do. You go, you get your McDonald's job. You apply in for their thing. You go for a business degree while you're working at the McDonald's. You get the business degree. You manage the McDonald's. You buy the McDonald's franchise. You, like, the location, you own and manage your own McDonald's. Then you can do whichever tasks in the store you like doing and hire other people for everything else. Be the best McDonald's person you can be. Go as far as you can in what you're passionate about. And she was sort of just like, oh. Because, of course, I was howling this impassionedly across an dead quiet English classroom, because it turns out I've got something of a stage presence. Who knew? Oh yeah, back to the anecdote I was thinking of. What cheesed me off that Nan said a lot was, oh, every family has these kinds of problems. We just don't talk about them because it's rude. And I was sort of just like, from what little I know, I think it's actually kind of statistically unlikely for our specific family issue. And she was like, no, it's the same but different. And I was like, then why do we not? If everyone's got this, then it's normal, and normal things get talked about. Why do you specifically want me to stay silent about all of these topics

every like health and securities and family oriented classes at my school, at daycares, at all of that, talk about how these kinds of secrets are really, really bad and are generally a sign that there is like abuse going on and that I should, like, kids should talk to a trusted teacher or adult about these sorts of things, especially if a family member is asking the child to not tell parents or teachers about it. And, you know, there's a kind of, all of what I'm being taught by people outside of this family is saying that you asking me that is putting me in danger. And my grandmother was like, well, no, it's normal. This is all normal. Just don't talk about it. Go to your room. Don't have dinner. And of course, my grandfather, who, I have complicated feelings about the guy, but I love him, and he loved me very much, and was trying to look out for me as best he could. Whenever I got sent to bed without dinner, it'd be like, you know, Nan would go off to do something, because they triangulated quite well. They were very good at playing good cop and bad cop. With my Nan and Grand, like, with me, Nan was usually bad cop and Granddad was usually good cop. For many other people, it was the other way around, just because Granddad was better at understanding me, I guess. I don't know. But, you know, he'd come in with toast and a sandwich and a cup of tea and be like, yeah, your grounding for this thing was kind of unfair because you had no idea what you did. And I'd be like, can you tell me at least what to avoid so I don't run face first into the next minefield? And he was like, no, your grandmother would kill me. And I was sort of just like, oh, good, I have to worry about violence in this household now. There were so, so many things that I truly felt were my responsibility, because as far as I could see at the time, none of the adults were taking responsibility for it. It wasn't being done. So, you know, if no one's doing it, might as well be me, if I'm the only person who's noticed this, you know, gap in how we deal with the world or whatever. I sort of appointed myself as the emotional stability human of the family group, which meant that whenever anything happened, I would automatically blame myself for not being good enough to have, you know, made sure everyone in the family was doing okay enough so that they could do all of their grown-up things while I was just the baseline that they'd all touch back to, which was not a good thing for my mental health, in part because that's just not a good thing for anybody's mental health, and in part because one of the ideas I'd latched onto was that I would be the perfect daughter. And I don't know when I latched onto that, but from about 5, I was kind of surprised that, like, a lot of people, especially with big family secrets and big scary this and big scary that, like, I wasn't exactly reading the DSM-V5 or whatever, but I was media literate and, you know, I watched TV shows that I was allowed to watch with my family. I read books that I was given the green light to read, or at least said, well, the rule with Mum was always, like, if you don't understand something, bring it to me. If it's something you shouldn't be reading, you won't get in trouble for bringing it to me. I will just be happy that I was able to give you context. And I was like, oh, good. But something I'd majorly picked up was that generally if something really bad happens to someone, there's this instinctive automatic reaction of kind of downplaying it, pretending it didn't happen. Dissociation was the word I eventually started using. Repression, that's the one. Repressing stuff. And I was like, ah, I wonder why all of this repression stuff isn't happening for me. I wonder what that's about. There's a bunch of stuff I'd like to repress, thank you. Brain, can you get on that?

About 10 years after that, I managed to stop repressing what I was repressing this whole time because, you know, another 10 years after that, round about now, I've finally worked out that, oh, I was repressing hardcore gender dysphoria because I had assigned myself the role of perfect daughter and then decided that I didn't deserve to live unless I was the perfect, unproblematic. Everything that my family had said that, my family had said that they wanted me to be happy, and I didn't know how to do that. So perfect was the second best thing that I could, I don't know, think of or whatever. And, of course, that's not good for your mental health, especially if you try and saddle the weight of the world on your own shoulders and then try and take responsibility for managing the very complex issues between adults that you don't even know about and get punished whenever you ask about or overhear. But I still felt like I had to be responsible, especially regarding, like, oh, goodness. There's been, you know, a few family dramas over the decades, and generally I'd be one of the youngest among them who was, like, aware of what was going on, and some of my generationally close enough, we'll call them cousins, they'd be like, hey, so, like, what's going on? And I would know. And I would also know that I had been sworn to secrecy on threat of being excommunicated from the family if I told them. And that, well, they were my relatives. And they'd gotten to the point of specifically asking me because they knew that I was someone who was very curious and very investigative. And if I told them my theories, I ran the risk of getting kicked out of the family if they told anyone. And if I didn't tell them, then there was an equal risk that I would get kicked out of the family for implying by omission whatever it was that I didn't know about. Because that nearly happened one time. My grandfather nearly broke my laptop over it. Which was not fun, but very much a damned if you do, damned if you don't. And even if I'd said something like, well, I don't know what you're talking about, blah, blah, blah, then I'd just be perpetuating the lies and secrecy, and then these relatives of mine would run into the same issues, at least I assumed, because if I allowed myself to think of the idea that I was now the designated target to blow up at and punish whenever other people did something wrong, I mean, I'd spent my whole life picking up the pieces of the fact that that was Mum's role in at least part of the family for a very long time. And sometimes people act like it still is. Nan especially has gotten a lot better over it, about it recently because, well, not even just recently. I'm still proud of the fact that she stopped telling me to pack my bags and get out of her house at the end of every argument. Because within, like, half an hour, she would be coming over to me, apologising, begging me to stay, begging me to not leave her, never leave her. And, so she didn't mean it. She would tell me over and over again that she didn't actually mean it. And still would go for that line at the end of every argument because it was something that she knew would hurt me. And she, well, a lot of people will say something in the heat of the moment

and then say, oh, but I didn't mean it. And then the next time there's a heated moment, it's the same thing. Again and again and again and again, because it works. It's how all of my old bullies used to do it. Find something that gets a reaction, and then whenever it is convenient for you to watch someone else in pain, go for that. And I'm like, if I keep forgiving you, you're just going to keep doing it. And yeah, I mean, most of how that situation got resolved is that we went to family therapy about it, and part of it was that I was sort of just, one time she, you know, came over to my room to be like, I'm sorry, I didn't mean it, and opened my door to see me just sort of splayed out on my bed playing a video game, and she was like, you're usually packing. And I said, well, yeah, but every time so far you've come back in half an hour to apologise and beg for forgiveness and beg me not to leave. So I figured, why bother putting in the effort of packing unless I'm sure that I actually need to leave? So I was just going to sit here for half an hour until you either came back and apologised, or I figured you'd be serious. And she was like, oh, it's wonderful. Oh, are we forgiven? Are we all good? And I said, no. No, you've developed such a reliable pattern of threatening to kick me out of this house that I can predict when you're going to take it back. But it doesn't stop hurting every time you do it. It hurts me, and it hurts that you... most of what hurts about it the most is that you think this is an acceptable way to treat people you love. And she was like, oh, but I didn't mean it. Like, that doesn't matter. You didn't mean it the first time, maybe. Or, well, at this point I kind of hope she did mean it the first time and the rest has just been like habit, or because it worked there was a blow up and then everything got swept under the rug again. And I'm sort of sitting here like, we had a, not even an argument, just I was very calmly like, well, yeah, this keeps happening and it's not healthy and it's not right, and it seems like the main purpose of it is to hurt me, either to deliberately hurt me until I start groveling for forgiveness, or as some sort of convoluted self-harm tactic on your end of, I will push everyone away from me because clearly, whatever, I'm scared of being abandoned, so I will abandon everyone else first, or I don't know. She's been to family therapy, personal therapy. She's doing so well nowadays. I'm so proud of her. I really am. And, but yeah, sometimes you just end up in a place where you are the designated person to pick up the pieces. And I've been doing that a lot. I've been doing that my whole life. When Nan and Granddad were heartbroken over this, that, or the other thing, especially not being able to see some of the younger family members, then it would be my job to cheer them up, which involved such things as pretending that I was the age of whichever relative that they were missing most that day. Like, oh yeah, you're 10, right? And I'd be like, 8. And I'd be like, sure. And I'd be like, oh yes, you're into that architecture thing, right? And it's like, no, that's the eldest of the relative. That, and I'd be like, yeah, architecture's cool. And pretend to be whatever they were missing at that time so that they would be stable enough to meet my needs, because part of me was dead set convinced that, like, if I wasn't a perfect emotional rock for everyone else to anchor on, then nobody would be able to

be a functioning adult, because, I mean, if all of this necessary work was going undone unless I did it, clearly they must be incapable of it. So it is my duty and purpose to be the, I don't know, emotional feelings human of the family. And, of course, many years later, we find out that most of us had unmedicated ADHD the whole time. Which, especially when undiagnosed, so you're not being pointed towards any of the behavioural, habitual, or, like, physical, like, house layout, all of that stuff. There's so many tips and tricks to avoid living a life that is nothing but shame and guilt for failing to measure up to whatever normal is supposed to be. And we got, like, solid confirmation that ADHD runs in the family when I was, like, 20, but I'd been, like, badgering the family about it for about 5 years at that point, because I was sort of like, I think this is us. And like, no, no, no, no, no, no, no, no. I'd finally, you know, give up and stop pushing it, and then 6 months later, it'd be like, oh, yeah, and you were absolutely right about that ADHD thing. And I'm like, oh, yeah, no, I've thought you were right for years. And I was like, well, we had an argument 6 months ago. Because that's one of the things with ADHD, especially unmedicated ADHD, you tend to lose time or memory of certain stuff because either it's not related to what you're currently doing, so the brain just files it away into long-term storage, or especially if you're repressing something, or, like, I want to be very clear, because I've been dunking on repression this whole time. It is a very important human skill, is to be able to repress stuff until you have time to deal with it. If there's an emergency, you need to repress all of your fear and stuff, especially, like, if you're a parent, like, you could be panicking over the fact that there's this emergency with your kid, or you can repress it for the moment, push that back, do whatever is necessary to save you and yours, and then freak out about it afterwards, process the thing. With ADHD, and a lot of other things, it's also very common with PTSD, autism spectrum disorder, also a lot of the supposed, I don't know, what's it called, the dark triad, or most of the mental illnesses or conditions that people are like, oh, that's scary, they're just evil. And it's like, no, they're just people. They're just people who've got some brain stuff. Because, there are so many books about people with borderline personality disorder, specifically about how to navigate a relationship with them, how to make sure that they're not abusing you, because that's just what they're going to do. That's how their brains work. And it's like, no. No, I've got a fair few friends with BPD, and I've actually read into, like, the actual research and stuff, because I was curious and wanted to know. And the basic gist of BPD is that most people exist sort of like, if they're about to have a crisis, it's like a crying breakdown in the car kind of crisis breakdown. Whereas with BPD, like, the actual, like, resting chemical state of the brain, instead of being like most people are, especially in modern society and all of that, stressed, you know, kind of hate the parts of the job, kind of hate parts of the community, all of that. Sometimes you just get really annoyed at that particular bus stop, even though it's perfectly fine and it serves everyone. It also means that when you walk past it, you get splashed every time because of how the timetables work out. There's plenty of things to be stressed about. And so a lot of people, like, it's fairly common for a human in this day and age to be, like, yeah, frequently on the edge of the kind of emotional breakdown where you dye your hair a different colour and try a different style and say, new year, new me, I'm going to wear this brightly coloured floral outfit and all of that sort of stuff, where, you know, if people are used to you one way, they'll be like, are you okay? But it's not really cause for alarm.
like that kind

small, ordinary, normal, neurotypical breakdown. And, like, the thing with BPD, from what I've heard it described by someone who has it, is, oh, my therapist told me that, like, my brain is constantly on the edge of a break of emotional breakdown, but not like the normal dye your hair kind of breakdown, but the move into a trailer park with the meth head that I am spending the rest of my life smoking meth with type of level of breakdown. And I was sort of just like, oh. So that explains a lot. Should I be worried about how much I relate to that? My friend with BPD was sort of just like, given other things, you probably don't have BPD based on what symptoms you've told me about and stuff, but that's also a common thing with trauma and a bunch of other things, because one of the big things is, of course, trauma can mimic a lot of other mental illness or mental disorder things, because having untreated mental stuff tends to cause depression, anxiety, and trauma, because something is wrong, something is different, and you don't know what it is. You can't put your finger on it. Usually your friends and family can't put their finger on it, but it marks you out in some invisible way as different and wrong, and frequently potentially dangerous. And that's the scariest one to be, because, like, my favorite way of explaining it is the behaviors of predator and prey animals. Like, most animals out there are either herbivores or omnivores. Like, they're not trying to hunt absolutely everything. They most likely get hunted themselves by something or other. But the biggest behavioral difference between, like, a hardcore proper carnivore and a hardcore proper big herbivore, especially, is that a predatory animal is constantly evaluating whether or not a fight or a hunt or whatever is worth it. Will this injure me more than I can heal by the time I'll need another meal? Is this lovely, delectable walking snack going to end up putting me out of commission so that I can't hunt and I will starve? Is this going to be more danger than it's worth? And so there is that constant evaluation of, like, do I need to pick a fight here? Do I actually need to be here? Can I just sidle down to the watering hole, making it clear that I'm just going for a drink, and then just leave without trying to bite anything? And then there's all of that. But a large herbivore, especially, and prey animals in general, if they decide that they can't run and can't hide, but especially for the large herbivores, they'll do this before running or hiding, is they will fight. And they will fight anything, and they will fight everything, and they will kill, basically. That's the reason that rhino and water buffalo and hippos are the most dangerous African animals, the water buffalo especially, because humans are squishy. Humans are very squishy compared to the things that will hunt a water buffalo. That aren't humans. We spears and being able to run up a tree is very helpful in trying to hunt water buffalo. But yeah, they're like, the whether it's purely evolutionary or just something that, I don't know, happens to mammal brains or whatever, is they will choose to fight and keep fighting and keep fighting and keep fighting, even if it never posed a threat to them in the first place. Even... I tend to

think of that type of thing when I see especially like a political or social discourse around, but they might be a danger to us. Oh, but they might be a danger to our children.

Thank you so much, Nadia Reid. That was all my love. Now, Nadia went overseas and then gained recognition from home. Unfortunately, I think it's a little bit of a tall poppies syndrome, methinks. But from her first album onward, she was lauded by music magazines in the UK, with Billboard magazine claiming she was saving folk music. Now, her music has rock elements too, but the folk tag captures how Reid purposely tends towards simple chord structures. Then she uses wordplay, atmosphere, and her masterful vocal delivery just express that story told in each song. How nice is that as a review? In terms of her early years, at 15, she got her first guitar and began playing and taking lessons with Bob Scott, who was known from being in the Kiwi band called The Bats. She began to attend the Fuddy Flat Folk Festival, which takes place on the days around New Year's Eve, not far from her home in Port Chalmers in Dunedin. She continues to progress with her music, and it's so exciting to see what she does next. Next up, let's go on a little old road trip bus and let's venture ourselves down to Invercargill. And here is a blast from my past.

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1: In Radio Hawke's Bay Community News, police are appealing for information after a burglary in Hastings early on Monday morning. At around 4 a.m, officers responded to multiple alarms at a Hiratonga Street East business, where a vehicle had been used to ram the front door and smash display windows. No one was found inside and inquiries continue to identify those responsible. Detective Nicholas Morehouse says police are also seeking a stolen grey or silver Mazda CX-5. Anyone with information is urged to contact 105 or report anonymously via Crime Stoppers on 0800 555 111. And Napier residents are being asked to have their say in one of the biggest local government decisions the region has faced in years. An amalgamation conversation will be held at 6 p.m. on Monday the 6th of July at the Napier War Memorial Centre, with a survey open on the Say It Napier website until Friday the 10th of July. Council is asking whether people prefer a one council or two council model for Hawke's Bay, with the third option leaving the decision to central government. Mayor Richard McGrath says the region is facing major change and local voices need to be part of the process. He says every option comes with benefits, risks and trade-offs, and many details are still unknown. The Simplifying Local Government survey is open now at sayitnapier.nz. And New Zealand's hospitality scene is shining on the world stage, with the Michelin Guide recognising Kiwi restaurants for the first time in Oceania. Essence has earned 2 Michelin stars, while 14 other restaurants across Auckland, Wellington, Christchurch and Queenstown have received 1 star. 35 venues have been awarded Bib Gourmand status.

0: and three chefs received special honours. Tourism and Hospitality Minister Louise Upson says the recognition cements New Zealand as a top global food destination and highlights the sector's importance to the economy. 60 New Zealand restaurants are featured in the inaugural Michelin Guide. And Potatoes New Zealand is celebrating after the Sustainable Vegetable Systems Project was named a finalist in the Technology and Innovation category at the Primary Industries New Zealand Awards. The project's free online SVS tool helps growers make smarter, data-driven fertilizer decisions by analyzing soil conditions, weather, and crop development in real time. Chief Executive Kate Truffert says the recognition highlights the sector's commitment to innovation and collaboration. Potatoes New Zealand also congratulates category winner Prism Earth and all finalists for their contributions to a more sustainable primary sector. And in sport, Snow Sports New Zealand is getting a boost ahead of the 2030 Winter Olympic and Paralympic Games, with High Performance Sport New Zealand committing $16 million over the next 4 years. That's an increase of $2.6 million on the Milan Cortina campaign, which delivered 3 Olympic medals and 1 Paralympic medal.
1: A cloudy and chilly evening tonight with a low of 2. Tomorrow, mainly fine, a chance of a shower before dawn with light winds. A high of 13 and a low of 1. Looking ahead to Thursday, should be a lovely fine day with light winds, but still a bit cold. A high of 13.
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0: From New York, this is Democracy Now!
1: We've been told the American Revolution was fought over taxes and representation. But the last complaint, the thing our founders were most angry about, goes like this.
2: He has endeavored to bring on the inhabitants of our frontiers, the merciless Indian savages.
1: There's a racial slur in the Declaration of Independence.
0: Ahead of the 250th anniversary of the Declaration of Independence, July 4th, we'll speak with Cherokee journalist Rebecca Nagel. Her new podcast series, First America. She'll join us from Oklahoma. Then the Democratic Socialists score big wins across the country.
3: Another world is possible.
4: I think it's the biggest threat to our nation there is, maybe since our founding. That includes World War I, World War II.
0: As President Trump attacks Democratic Socialists, we'll meet Abir Kuwas, the Democratic nominee for New York State Senate. If she wins in November, she'll be the first Palestinian-American to hold office in New York State. Then to Venezuela, where more than 1,700 people have died in devastating earthquakes and rescue operations are still underway.
5: We are procuring, and this is something that has been agreed with the authorities here, 10,000 body bags.
0: Go to Caracas, all that and more coming up. Welcome to Democracy Now!, democracynow.org, the War and Peace Report. I'm Amy Goodman. Officials in Qatar say no high-level meetings are scheduled between the United States and Iran after the Trump administration said it had sent envoys Jared Kushner and Steve Witkoff to Doha for talks following a weekend of tit-for-tat attacks around the Strait of Hormuz. Iran's foreign ministry denied Trump's claim Monday that Tehran had requested the meeting, calling it fake news. Iran, however, said it is sending a delegation to Doha to follow up on the release of $6 billion in frozen Iranian assets. Iran also rejected a plan by France to demine parts of the Strait of Hormuz, warning Paris against provocations. Meanwhile, President Trump's lashed out against the skyrocketing cost of fuel unleashed by his war against Iran. Trump wrote on Truth Social, quote, gasoline retailers must get their prices down immediately, adding that if they fail to lower prices, quote, big problems lie ahead, unquote. Israeli strikes in southern and central Gaza Monday killed at least eight people.

0: among them two children. In one of the attacks, Al Jazeera reports a displaced 23-year-old mother and her one-year-old daughter were killed when their tent was hit in the Almawasi neighborhood of Khan Yunis. Israel now claims control of some two-thirds of Gaza, with Israeli Finance Minister Bezalel Smotrich calling for the immediate establishment of Israeli settlements in Gaza's northern perimeter. Smotrich spoke on Monday from the city of Sderot on Gaza's border.
1: We're here in Sderot. Today, the IDF holds nearly 70% of the Gaza Strip. We must complete the conquest of the remaining 30%, defeat Hamas, and above all, we need to establish a belt of Jewish settlements within the territory of the Strip as a protective border for Sderot and all the communities of the Gaza envelope.
0: In news from the occupied West Bank, Israeli soldiers killed a 15-year-old Palestinian boy in the city of El Bire near Ramallah Monday. Amir Ahmad Jawad Jaber was reportedly shot in the head and chest during a raid. This comes as a new report by the Israeli human rights group B'Tselem found Israeli soldiers killed at least 54 Palestinian children and teens in the West Bank last year in 2025. The highest rate since Israel occupied the West Bank in 1967. In Venezuela, rescue crews continue to search for tens of thousands of missing people nearly a week after two back-to-back earthquakes devastated La Guajira and Caracas. Venezuelan health officials say over 1,700 people are confirmed dead, with the toll expected to soar. Speaking from Caracas, the UN's humanitarian coordinator said Monday people are still being pulled from the rubble.
2: At least 2,500 structures affected, most of which fully collapsed. We are procuring, and this is something that has been agreed with the authorities here, 10,000 body bags.
0: This comes as the Associated Press reports the United States deported more than 140 Venezuelans, including several children. They arrived back in Venezuela just hours before the earthquakes. The deportees were left in a hotel in La Guajira, with some survivors describing crawling out of the rubble and barely escaping. This is the mother of one of the men deported to Venezuela from the U.S. She said he suffered life-altering injuries in the disaster. It's believed more than 100 of the deportees have died.
3: The flight arrived at 11 a.m. Then they went through all the migratory process. He called me at 5 p.m. and told me, "I love you so much, Mom. See you tomorrow at home." Like any mother, I prepared a welcome for him with his blue, yellow, and red balloons.
0: We'll go to Caracas later in the broadcast. Ukraine launched a wave of long-range drone attacks on Moscow overnight, the latest in a series of assaults on Russia's capital. A regional governor said a six-month-old baby was killed when a drone crashed into a home. This follows Russian drone and missile attacks on Ukraine Monday that killed at least eight people and wounded 34 others. On Sunday, Ukrainian drone strikes on two Russian oil refineries sparked massive fires. Russian officials say the attacks left four people dead. In the United States, the Supreme Court has granted President Trump the power to fire and replace commissioners at independent government agencies. Monday's 6-3 ruling overturns more than 90 years of precedent that insulated regulatory agencies set up by Congress from presidential control. The case centered around Federal Trade Commission Commissioner Rebecca Slaughter, who was fired by Trump without cause in March of last year. In a separate ruling announced Monday, justices ruled 5-4 that Federal Reserve Governor Lisa Cook could remain in her job as she challenges Trump's efforts to fire her. Writing for the majority, Chief Justice John Roberts argued the Trump administration's efforts to end the Federal Reserve's independence is, quote, an interpretive leap out of step with a statute Congress enacted and our nation's tradition of central banking protected from political interference, unquote. Meanwhile, Alvaro Bedoya, former FTC commissioner, also fired by Trump, responded to the ruling by saying, quote, they're making clear that the Wall Street bankers, the central bankers, they deserve an independent, above-the-fray regulator.

0: The rest of us schmucks get stuck with the loyalists, he said. In another major Supreme Court decision, justices ruled 5-4 to uphold a Mississippi law that allows mail-in ballots to be received up to 5 days after an election, as long as they're postmarked by Election Day. A ruling overturning the law could have seen hundreds of thousands of voters disenfranchised in future elections due to postal delays or because they live in remote rural locations. A New York Times review of the 2024 election found at least 725,000 such ballots. The ruling's a blow to President Trump, who sought to limit who can vote by mail while promoting conspiracy theories about mail-in ballots. In response, voting rights journalist Ari Berman wrote, quote, "Every major study has shown that mail-in voting is safe and secure, but the fact that four justices signed on to Trump's crusade to get rid of mail-in ballots is highly disturbing and could embolden the president to attempt to take even more drastic steps to make it harder to vote," Berman said. In another landmark decision Monday, the Supreme Court ruled law enforcement agencies must first obtain a warrant before sweeping up smartphone location data from third-party tech companies like Google. In her majority opinion, Justice Elena Kagan wrote that a lower court should re-examine whether the technique known as geofencing constitutes an unreasonable search under the Fourth Amendment. She wrote, quote, "An individual has a reasonable expectation of privacy and records about his cell phone's location, and police intrude on that constitutionally protected interest when they demand the information," unquote. The Supreme Court declined on Monday to consider President Trump's appeal of a $5 million verdict in a civil suit that found he sexually assaulted writer E. Jean Carroll in a department store dressing room in the 1990s and later defamed her. The court dismissed the case without explanation. Trump's lawyers have indicated they'll ask the Supreme Court to consider a second defamation case successfully brought by E. Jean Carroll after Trump called her a liar following the first verdict. Trump was ordered to pay more than $83 million in that case. Meanwhile, the Supreme Court's handing down the final decisions of its term this morning at the time of this broadcast, with rulings on birthright citizenship bans on transgender athletes and campaign finance. Separately, the court announced it'll review two Arizona laws requiring people to produce proof of citizenship in order to register to vote. A ruling upholding the laws would dramatically weaken the National Voter Registration Act of 1993. In Colorado, 15-term incumbent Democratic Congress member Diana DeGette faces the most serious primary challenge of her political career from a Democratic socialist seeking to build on last week's upset victories in New York. 29-year-old lawyer Milat Quiros is campaigning on a platform of Medicare for All, universal child care, ending homelessness, and a complete arms embargo against Israel. Outside groups have poured around $3 million into the race, with super PACs funded by AIPAC and major big tech donors supporting DeGette. Quiros says her message is getting through despite the flood of negative campaigning against her.
1: These issues are popular with the voters of Denver, right? In fact, socialism is more popular than capitalism for voters of this city. But more than anything, what I would explain is that we already have socialism. It's in our streets. It's in our public schools. It's in our fire stations. What we're fighting for is to extend that kind of guarantee and that security into our health care, into our housing, into our child care and our elder care.
0: Meanwhile, incumbent Colorado Democratic Senator John Hickenlooper faces a challenge from State Senator Julie Gonzalez, a progressive who is the backing also of Democratic Socialists of America. We'll speak to a Democratic Socialist who won the primary in New York later in the broadcast. In immigration news, Gothamist reports more than 70 immigrants detained at the Newark, New Jersey ICE jail, known as Delaney Hall, have filed federal lawsuits over medical neglect and other abuses. In May, hundreds of detained immigrants at Delaney Hall started a labor and hunger strike that lasted for weeks and ended earlier this month as strikers faced retaliation, including solitary confinement and being transferred to other ICE jails. Delaney Hall is operated by the for-profit prison company Geo Group. In related news, a New York City Council employee who was detained at Delaney Hall for more than 5 months has been released from custody. Rafael Rubio was taken by federal immigrant officers in jail.

0: January during a routine asylum interview. Rubio, who is from Venezuela, was detained despite holding TPS. That's temporary protected status. President Trump purchased up to $5 million worth of stock in the corporation that makes taser weapons just 2 weeks before ICE solicited a $220 million contract for the devices. Trump's investment in Axon Enterprise was first reported by CNBC. This comes as House Democrats are pushing for passage of the No Getting Rich in Congress Act, a bill that would prevent public officials, including the president, from profiting from conflicts of interest. And New York City Mayor Zoran Mamdani's administration has announced the permanent closure of a detention facility inside the Rikers Island jail complex. Mayor Mamdani said in a statement, quote, "For decades, Rikers Island has represented one of the deepest failures of our city government. This milestone brings us closer to ending that chapter. We're replacing a system built around neglect with one centered on rehabilitation," Mayor Mamdani said. This all comes about 7 years after the New York City Council in 2019 approved a plan to shut down Rikers for good. But city officials have said the prison complex won't be ready to close by its 2027 court-mandated deadline. And those are some of the headlines. This is Democracy Now!, democracynow.org, the War and Peace Report. I'm Amy Goodman in New York with Democracy Now!'s Juan Gonzalez in Chicago. Hi, Juan.
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0: Ahead of the 250th anniversary of the Declaration of Independence, Saturday, July 4th, we turn to the people in history most often left out of the nation's founding story. Award-winning Cherokee journalist Rebecca Nagel has partnered with leading indigenous scholars in a new documentary podcast series called First America. It challenges the conventional U.S. origin story by examining the experiences of indigenous peoples and also asks what those experiences can teach us about U.S. democracy today. The series also traces how legal doctrines first used to dispossess indigenous nations continue to impact questions of executive power, immigration, xenophobia, citizenship, territorial expansion, and U.S. foreign policy today. This is a clip from episode one, Merciless Indian Savages.
2: We've been told the American Revolution was fought over taxes and representation. But the last complaint, the thing our founders were most angry about, goes like this.
3: He has endeavored to bring on the inhabitants of our frontiers, the merciless Indian savages.
2: There's a racial slur in the Declaration of Independence. Native people are called savages. Alongside those lofty ideals, our founders included their deep hatred for indigenous people.
3: The merciless Indian savages, whose known rule of warfare is an undistinguished destruction of all ages, sexes, and conditions.
2: In case you need a refresher, the popular story of the American Revolution goes like this. Britain unjustly imposed taxes on the colonists, and they got mad. But every time they protested, like when they threw tea into the Boston Harbor, the king just imposed harsher laws. The colonists started to see their king as a tyrant. Some started talking about independence.
4: United under one continental congress.
2: Late one night, Paul Revere rode his horse to warn militias waiting outside Boston that the British were coming. The next morning, the militia squared off against the Brits.
4: Shot heard round the world was fired.
2: And the Revolutionary War began. A year later, our founding fathers gathered in Philadelphia to write the Declaration of Independence. But for 2.5 centuries, that document has been telling a different story.
0: That's a clip from episode one of the new podcast series

0: From Pushkin Industries, First America, host and executive producer, award-winning Cherokee journalist Rebecca Nagel, who's joining us now from Tulsa, Oklahoma. Also author of By the Fire We Carry, the generations-long fight for justice on Native land. Rebecca, congratulations on this series. If you can start off by telling us this story about the Declaration of Independence, and as you talk about the racist slur it contains.
1: Absolutely. So the part of the Declaration of Independence that we all know is the beginning part with those Enlightenment ideals, all men are created equal. But when you read the document, actually most of it is this list of grievances. So it's our founders kind of listing the reasons why they want to rebel against England. It's all the ways that King George III has hurt the colonists. And a lot of historians think that that list has an order, that it starts with smaller things and that it ends with their biggest complaints, their biggest grievances. And the last grievance in the Declaration of Independence is about merciless Indian savages. And so when you read the document, you know, according to our founders, in their own words, the thing that they were most angry about was Native people. Yet, for 2.5 centuries, the story of the American Revolution that we have all been told is that it was about taxation and representation. And we're frankly just missing the truth of why the American Revolution even happened in the first place.
2: And Rebecca, back in 2011, I did a history of the American press. And one of the things that struck me in the research in my book, for News for All the People, was the extraordinary level of content about Native Americans in the colonial press. I mean, the first newspaper in North America, Benjamin Harris's Public Occurrences, had 5 separate articles in a 3-page newspaper on what he called the barbarous Indians and merciless savages that were, according to him, lurking around the Massachusetts colony. And in fact, in the Boston Tea Party, the Sons of Liberty who donned Native garb did it out of the headquarters of the local newspaper, the Boston Gazette, before they went in to dump the tea in the harbor. So there's always been this narrative issue of the American press and Native Americans during that colonial period. What are your thoughts about the role of the press in creating this narrative?
1: Yeah, absolutely. I mean, I think that it's funny because when you go back in time and you look at primary documents, it's very clear that Native people were omnipresent in the colonists' lives. They were talking about it. I think you could even say they were obsessed with Native people. And then the way that subsequent generations have told that story were erased. But I'm glad that you bring up the Boston Tea Party, because that's a great example. So when colonists stormed ships to throw tea into the Boston Harbor, they dressed up like Native people. And it wasn't for a disguise. It wasn't to confuse British officials. It was actually because pretending to be indigenous in this weird and complicated way symbolized freedom and liberty in the early republic. And so as Americans were kind of, you know, saying we're not British, we're no longer English, but we're not yet American, they actually in certain ways pretended to be indigenous or took on parts of indigenous identity to figure out a new national identity. But when we think about what does it mean to be American, we actually don't tell the full story of how early Americans were figuring that out. And so, yeah, I think your point is absolutely right in that when we look back in the history, we're not telling the Native part of the story, but Americans at that time very much were.
0: I wanted to turn to a clip from your first episode of First America, where, Rebecca, you visit a protest in the aftermath of the ICE killing of Renee Good. In this clip, you ask protesters if they know the history of Fort Snelling and its current connection with ICE.
1: How far are we from the historic Fort Snelling?
3: I'm just right across Highway 62 here.
1: And do you know what happened there?
4: Oh, no, don't ask me those kinds of questions. I'm not good with history.

0: Yeah, I'm sorry to put you on the spot.
1: I mean, the reason this is all happening here is because of the ICE offices that are there, not because of the historic fort. But
0: well, the fort in the 1860s is actually a concentration camp for Dakota people. I'm just curious if any of that history feels relevant to what's happening now.
1: Yes, clearly, you know. But I mean, our state. I mean, just I mean, what's? I mean, you watch that video. Thank God that person was there taking the video on their cell phone yesterday, so everyone can see what happened, you know.
0: After leaving the protest, I went back to see Nick Estes at his office.
2: The murder of Renee Good and the history of Fort Snelling are actually inseparable. First of all, ICE is headquartered on the Fort Snelling area campus.
0: Do you know if that's because it's federal land?
2: Yeah, it's headquartered there because it's federal land.
0: And why is it federal land?
2: It's federal land because it was once a military reservation from the Zebulon Pike Treaty of 1805. And that was a treaty signed between some Dakota leaders and the United States government to create a military outpost.
0: It's not just the same place. The same thing is happening.
2: People are being hunted in their neighborhoods, in their schools. Places that were considered sanctuary sites, such as hospitals and churches, are no longer off limits. 150 years ago, they were hunting us down to kill us, and now they're hunting down immigrants to deport them.
3: So that's University of Minnesota Native American professor Nick Estes, one of the people you talked to in this series, Rebecca Nagel. Talk about why you feel it's so important. In listening to the episodes of this remarkable series, you're continually going back in time and showing the treatment of Native Americans is a precursor and should have been a warning to, should have been dealt with, so that what's happening today wouldn't be happening.
4: You know, Amy, it was a really interesting experience making this podcast, because when I first set out, I thought I was making a history podcast. You know, I interviewed historians like Nick Estes. I read books. I visited historic sites. Nick and I actually were at Fort Snelling the day that ICE shot and killed Renee Good. And it was just a coincidence. And so what would happen is I would be reporting on America's past, and then the same thing would happen in our present. And what I heard a lot during the ICE surge in Minneapolis was, this is un-American, this is un-American, this is unprecedented. And actually, you know, rounding people up, putting people in detention, even shooting anybody who gets in the way, these are things that our government has done before, not once, not twice, but many, many times. Our government has just done it to people that we don't talk about. It's just this part of our history that as a country we've never dealt with. And I think that most Americans see that what our government did to Native people was bad. You know, I think most Americans would agree. A lot of people agree that our government committed genocide. I think even people who wouldn't go that far would say that, you know, atrocities were committed. But I think the problem is that people don't see that as affecting their lives, right? It's a distant chapter. You know, it's really unfortunate that in the 1860s, the federal government had a concentration camp for Dakota people at Fort Snelling. But what does that have to do with our present moment, right? And the government that did those things, right, that rounded people up, that made concentration camps, that's still our government, right? We never went back and had that edit to say, okay, we have to make sure that that never happens again. Here are the things that we're going to change. And what we're seeing in this moment isn't new, isn't un-American, isn't unprecedented, but is these aspects of our government that we thought would stay at the margins, right, that would only affect certain people, getting pulled to the center. And so I kind of think of it as what our government did to Native people, almost like setting up fault lines in American government and American democracy. And what we're living through in our current moment is the earthquake.
5: And this relationship that you try to bring out, not only in terms of the ideals of democracy,

0: but also the quest for empire and land in American history?
1: Yeah, and so one of the biggest myths, I would say the biggest myth about the founding of the United States is that our founders built a democracy, right? That's the story, even on the left, that's the story that we want to tell. And that's only half true, because they also built an empire. So actually, the same summer that our founders are writing the Constitution, Congress meets in New York. So people actually leave the Constitutional Convention in Philadelphia to pass this law in New York called the Northwest Ordinance. And it establishes the first colonies of the United States, which are places like Ohio. We don't think of Ohio as having been a colony, but it was a colony. And those places weren't governed through democracy. There weren't elections, even for the white people living there. It was all through top-down appointed leadership. And so that's how the U.S. governed Native people when it wanted to take our lands. It's how it's governed places like Guam and Puerto Rico. And so there has always, since the founding, there has always been a part of our government that was not following the blueprint of democracy, that was following the blueprint of empire. And you know what it looks like? It looks like authoritarianism, right? Because when you're controlling people's lives, when they don't have any say, when they don't have accountability, when you're governing top down, I mean, that's what we call authoritarianism. And so this idea, the political moment that we're in right now, so many people are searching, where did this rise of authoritarianism come from? How is it happening in the United States? People are looking abroad, you know, so people are looking to Putin's Russia or Hungary or even Nazi Germany. And we only have to look into our own history. And actually, the reason that this is happening now is because we have let that part of our government fester. And we thought that it would always stay separate, right? We thought that it wouldn't infect American democracy, that we could be an empire and that we could be a democracy, you know, and that they would stay separate, that never the two shall meet. And that's just not how government works. And so, you know, from birthright citizenship to bombing boats in the Caribbean to going to war with Iran to, you know, detaining migrant families to deploying the National Guard to U.S. cities, all of these things that the Trump administration is doing, its power to do those things actually goes back to policies we first passed to dispossess indigenous people.
2: Rebecca Nagel, we're going to end with the trailer to your First America podcast series.
3: Chiefs fans?
4: Hell yeah, yes.
3: This past year, I've been out traveling the country.
5: Chiefs on three, one, two, three, Chiefs!
3: To try to understand something about America.
6: I feel like that's gonna happen a lot.
3: About where Native people fit in.
7: Do you know who Native Americans are?
8: Yes, they're the people, they're the first people to live here.
7: Do Native Americans still exist?
8: Maybe. I don't really think so.
3: And the history we've pushed aside.
6: Do you think most people who come to this spot, do you think that they come here to honor the atrocity that happened here?
9: No, they're doing winter sports.
3: Going all the way back to how the United States began.
10: We hold these truths to be self-evident, that all men are created equal.
11: The Declaration, which is full of these beautifully rendered sentences and paragraphs about Enlightenment ideals, does also have this darker history to it.
10: The merciless Indian savages, whose known rule of warfare is an undistinguished destruction.
11: If we don't understand the full context in which our nation was founded, we won't understand the full context in which our nation now finds itself.
3: So, it's been 250 years since 1776. How's this democracy of ours going?
6: Uh-oh, okay, I need a purge.
9: My wife called me, somebody got shot. Damn, the photos are really bad.
3: We've seen the military deployed to U.S. cities, invasions of foreign countries, billionaires out of control, and a president with unchecked power. I keep hearing people say, this isn't who we are as a country.
12: What is happening right now in America is fundamentally un-American.
13: This is just so un-American.
3: But what I've learned the past year is that U.S. history tells a different story.

0: 150 years ago, they were collecting bounties on us and hunting us down to kill us, and now they're hunting down immigrants to deport them.
1: Is that a new thing? This is what we've done. We're good at this.
2: As we see more and more signs of fascism, people keep looking to other countries to understand it. But it's right here in our own history.
1: I don't believe we would have ended up in the same spot if people had realized what the structure of the United States government is.
2: I want us to know how we got here, because otherwise, we will never find our way out.
3: Cherokee journalist Rebecca Nagel just launched a new documentary podcast series called First America, the true story of the founding of the United States. Coming up, as Democratic socialists score big wins across the United States, we'll be joined by one of those winners, a New York City Democratic socialist, Abir Kawas, the Democratic nominee for the New York State Senate from Queens. Stay with us.

0: Snake Coop by Marie Sue. This is Democracy Now!, democracynow.org. I'm Mimi Goodman with Juan Gonzalez. After a string of victories of Democratic socialists in primaries across the United States, centrist Democrats, as well as President Trump, are pushing back. The DSA, or Democratic Socialists of America, endorsed about 150 candidates this year, with 35 either winning primaries or advancing in races in Oregon, California, Georgia, Pennsylvania, New Jersey, Maine, Washington, D.C., and New York. In the Colorado primaries today, the DSA is backing 29-year-old Milat Quiros against incumbent Congress member, longtime Congress member Diana DeGette. And former DSA member, State Senator Julie Gonzalez, is looking to unseat Senator John Hickenlooper. Over the past decade, the DSA has grown from about 5,000 members to over 100,000 members in 200 chapters across the country. On Monday, President Trump called the Democratic Socialists the greatest threat to the nation.
1: It's not socialism, it's really communism. They use the word social democrat because it sounds so nice, but it's really communism you're talking about. I think it's the biggest threat to our nation there is, maybe since our founding. That includes World War I, World War II, September 11th. It includes the Pearl Harbor attack. I think this is the biggest threat to our nation.
0: Just 2 days after the DSA sweep in New York primaries last week, a group of centrist Democrats led by Long Island, New York Congress member Tom Suozzi signed a letter titled Promise to America, distancing themselves from the DSA. The letter states, quote, "We are capitalists, not socialists. We want safety, not lawlessness. We're mainstream, not extreme. We're proud, not ashamed of America," Suozzi wrote. Well, we'll be joined shortly by a proud Democratic socialist who won her primary for the New York State Senate last week. If she's elected in November, she'll be the first Palestinian American and the first Muslim woman in the New York State Legislature. This is Abir Kawas speaking to supporters after winning her primary with a 20-point lead against State Assembly member.

0: member Stephen Raga last Tuesday.
1: If after October 7th, imagine if every single Democratic politician said, in order to end this cycle of violence, we need an end to occupation. Whether they were a city councilor or they were a state legislator or a congressperson said, we want to end occupation and not fund genocide. We could have saved thousands, hundreds of thousands of lives of Gazans and Palestinians. And that is why we say another world is possible.
0: Abir Kawas, Democratic nominee for the New York State Senate from Queens, joining us now in our New York studio. Welcome to Democracy Now!, Abir. Congratulations on your victory in the Democratic primary.
2: Thank you.
0: If you win in November, you'll be the first Palestinian-American to hold a seat in the New York State Senate.
2: Yes, I believe it's the entire New York State.
0: If you can go through your platform, as President Trump not only calls DSA members like you the greatest threat the United States has ever known, two, on the same day, talking about the housing bill that he has yet to sign, calling it a yawn, and calling affordability a con job.
2: Mm-hmm. Well, firstly, I want to say it's incredible to be the first Palestinian and Muslim woman in the New York State Legislature. And that is for many reasons, but beyond representation, I believe that is really mostly because as a Palestinian, I come from a group of people who have been waiting for years and years and years for politicians to speak out against the human rights abuses, the genocide, the occupation of our people. And we are a group that has been erased, has been ignored, and has been denied our rights by people in office. And so to actually have the opportunity to be elected into office in this moment is so monumentous because it really gives a chance for us to not only go in and advocate for working class communities, for communities that are struggling, but also advocate for communities that are erased, like the Palestinian community. But it also gives us a chance to go in with strength and to say, this is what people want to see. Now, you mentioned, you know, the president and him talking about democratic socialists as if we are a threat. Really, what we are saying is that we want to make sure that people who are struggling are provided the best social services possible by our government, are provided the best transit, the best education, you know, the best healthcare possible, the most affordable healthcare possible by our government, our same government that is spending billions of dollars killing people abroad. So for me, that is not a threat to people. I think that is a really hopeful message that so many Americans and so many people are looking for. And that is why we were able to win in these landslide victories.
3: Abir, I wanted to ask you about some legislation that was introduced by Zohran Mamdani when he was an assembly member and State Senator Jabari Brisport, the Not On Our Dime Act. And what's been your role in that campaign?
2: Yes. So I worked with then Assemblymember Mamdani years ago to help write and introduce a bill called Not On Our Dime. Now, we had found out as Palestinian activists on the ground that millions of dollars were being raised in New York State to fund settler entities, to

0: fund settlers going to Palestine to steal Palestinian land, to commit atrocities against Palestinians, to commit violence against Palestinians. And we said that is not okay for these organizations that are raising these monies to do that under the guise of charitable status. And that was something that we introduced to the New York State, both through socialists in office, then Assembly Members Orhan Mamdani and Senator Jabari Brisport. And one thing that is really fundamental about what we did was that when we introduced that bill, people thought that that would be the end of Zohran Mamdani's career. People had said that to him. People had said that this was, you know, one step too far. And what we saw was that in the mayoral election, that his being part of introducing the Not on Our Dime bill, him standing up for Palestinian human rights, him having a politics of conscience and consistency on this issue was something that really pierced through to voters' hearts and made them really feel committed and feel like he could actually deliver on the affordability agenda that he promised because of how consistent he was in his politics.
1: And could you talk about the enormous change that has occurred among the voting public, especially in New York, but across much of the country on the issue of Palestine and the Israeli occupation? Has that surprised you?
0: Yes, of course. I mean, it has not surprised me because as an activist on the ground, I know that there have been millions of people, and you have all reported on millions of people for years now who have hit the streets, who have said, we want an end to the genocide in Gaza, that we want to end to the occupation in Palestine. This is what most people on the streets are saying. And truly, when we went to knock on doors, and this was for a local state election, where, you know, the main issues that our constituents are facing are dealing with affordable housing, are dealing with their inability to afford health care, right, who are looking for better education policy, all those things, they also were looking for candidates who were speaking out about Palestine. They were also looking for candidates who were anti-war. And when they found out that I was somebody who was part of introducing Not on Our Dime, that made people extremely enthusiastic to vote for our campaign in our district. And so I think that what we are seeing is a reflection of the frustration that so many New Yorkers, but so many Americans have felt about having a perspective, about going and watching the news every single day or looking at their phones and being so disgusted by the world that they are seeing and not seeing that be reflected by their politicians and not seeing their politicians act in urgency or reflect what they are thinking about and what they're looking for.
2: If you can talk about the debate, not between the Democrats and the Republicans right now, but within the Democratic Party. I mean, Chuck Schumer is the head of the Democratic Party in the Senate. He's the minority leader, and he also is a senator from New York. Have they endorsed you?
0: No, they have not endorsed me. And of course, you know, I just got through a primary campaign where you often have less endorsements than when you go into the general. But what I will say is that we ran a campaign against a progressive legislator. And what we are seeing right now is a redefinition of what people want to define as progressive politics, and that Palestine needs to be part of that fold. Having an anti-war platform needs to be part of that. If you are saying, I want to deliver affordability, if you're saying you're against ICE, then people will only see that as consistent in your politics if you're also saying that you're against the genocide in Palestine. So in many ways, we are transforming the Democratic Party and also the progressive voice in the Democratic Party to make sure that it includes speaking out about Palestine. And that is what we're seeing in this race, that the thing that differentiated us from another progressive was us being on the forefront of that.
2: What did your dad say when you won? You're deported, Dad.
0: Yes. My dad is so proud and happy. But of course, it was really difficult to win. I mentioned in my speech to be someone who is making history, but not to be able to have my dad in the room is really devastating for us. It was a sad moment because he couldn't be there with us. And until now, you know, he is celebrating and I can't celebrate with him. He's celebrating with his family. He's buying kanafa, you know, this like Palestinian sweet for all his family members. But this is the idea of family separation that I often talk about. And it's not just my family. It's been happening to so many families. It's continuing to happen, is that when somebody is separated from their family, they miss out on some of the most beautiful transformative moments of their lives, their birthdays, their graduations, right? Them getting their first job, graduating from college. And in this case, it meant a lot to win a position that I, in many ways, worked up to because

0: I was always an organizer and advocate because of what happened, you know, to my father. But to not have him there to witness that was, you know, devastating for my entire family.
1: Abir Kawas, want to thank you so much for being with us. DSA-backed Democratic nominee for the New York State Senate from Queens. If elected in November, she'll be the first Palestinian-American and Muslim woman in the New York State legislature. Coming up, we go to Venezuela. More than 1,700 people have died in devastating earthquakes, but the number is expected to soar. Over 100 Venezuelans died after being deported hours before the earthquakes to Caracas from the United States. Stay with us.

0: strugglers singing when first unto this country. This is Democracy Now!, democracynow.org. I'm Amy Goodman with Juan Gonzalez. As we turn now to Venezuela, where rescue efforts continue as tens of thousands of people remain missing, trapped under the rubble of flattened homes and buildings nearly a week after two back-to-back earthquakes devastated La Guaira and Caracas. Rescue teams are desperately searching for survivors, with Venezuelan health officials saying Monday over 1,700 people are confirmed dead, with the toll expected to soar. The UN has said they are procuring 10,000 body bags. This all comes as the Associated Press reports it's believed more than 100 Venezuelans who were deported from the United States to Caracas hours before the earthquakes have died. Very few survivors of that group describe being left in a hotel in La Guaira and having to crawl out of the rubble. For more, we go to Caracas, where we're joined by Beatriz Ochoa, the Norwegian Refugee Council's Latin America head of advocacy. Describe what's happening as you sit there today, Beatriz.
1: Thank you very much for having me and the Norwegian Refugee Council. What we are seeing is a lot of devastation, not only in Caracas, but also in other parts of the country, and particularly in the coastal town of La Guaira and surroundings. We are seeing also a lot of solidarity from the Venezuelan people. This is some of the things that have surprised me the most in a good way. People sharing sometimes very little what they have, but everybody wants to help. Everybody wants to support their neighbors, their friends, of course, their family members. But we're also seeing that, of course, this is going to be something that needs support for the long term. We're seeing people staying in parks as shelters, in schools also as temporary shelters. And this is, of course, a good step into the right direction, because people are safe. They are not sleeping in the streets. But this is only, or this can only be a temporary measure. We will need to transition to more medium and longer term solutions so that people can have affordable housing and a more dignified place to sleep and to be able to rebuild their lives.
2: And Beatriz, I wanted to ask you, but the U.S. sanctions against Venezuela are largely still in place. What has been the impact of these sanctions on the ability of the Venezuelan government to deliver assistance to their citizens?
1: Yeah, this has something that has been in place for many years. And in the past, the sanctions have impacted the humanitarian operations in a way that there's a lot of due diligence.

agents, from the banks, from the financial institutions. There's a lot of difficulties to process payments for our staff, for suppliers. So it's more difficult, more expensive, more bureaucratic to do procurement.

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1: Cloudy and chilly evening tonight with a low of 2. Tomorrow, mainly fine, a chance of a shower before dawn with light winds, a high of 13 and a low of 1. Looking ahead to Thursday, should be a lovely fine day with light winds, but still a bit cold, a high of 13.
2: As a broadcaster, we adhere to the Broadcasting Standards Authority rules. 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
0: He aroha rā e hine.
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1: Crossing the Pacific Ocean.
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1: Song 25.
0: He wawata i nā rangi nei.
1: He wawata i nā rangi nei.
0: 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I nā pō rōroa nei.
1: In my fantasies, these days and long nights.
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1: O people, listen. 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
5: Welcome to Grief on Various Degrees. Today we've got the lovely Lisa Miller, who's come in the studio to have a chat with us about being a woman's coach. And she's also, I've had many a healing sessions from Lisa, and she's absolutely amazing. Welcome, sister. Kia ora, morena.
6: Kia ora. Thanks for having me. I'm so excited to be on here.
5: I've only been asking you to come on for a year. You know that, eh? It's been a year.
6: I know. And it's been an interesting time for both of us in that year, hasn't it?
5: Absolutely, but there's no time like the present. So thank you so much for coming in, Lisa. But before we get started, as a tradition, our last guest has left a question for you. And her question was about grief. What's something about grief that you didn't expect or that nobody told you?
6: For me, I think it can coexist with joy. So I still have some grief around the fact that I went through a marriage breakup 14 years ago and I don't have that family anymore, that family unit. Sometimes I feel sad about that, but that can still coexist with me having a very joyful life.
5: So the grief around losing your extended family or the family that you thought you'd had?
6: Yes, that I thought I was going to have this family for the rest of my life, and then it was also my extended family because I have a very small family, and there's still

0: grief around that. There's sadness at times, but I also know that I can still have a joyful and wonderful life with that grief. They can coexist, and it's okay.
1: Why do you reckon they coexist so well together then? How can you make that work?
0: I think you can have two existing states going on as long as you don't put meaning onto that grief and say there's something wrong with you or life because of it.
1: The label.
0: I think when you really truly feel the real grief, it's just grief without any meaning. You know, you can grieve simple things like your child growing up and moving away, things like that. That is grief too. But if you don't put the meaning onto it and label it, like this means my life is horrible or terrible, then that can coexist with, I can still create an amazing life and create new relationships and create a new family that is different.
1: Definitely. And it's interesting because we seem to, as a culture, just put grief down to death, don't we?
0: We do. And the last 14, 15 years I've had, my dad passed before that time. My mum passed, she had Alzheimer's before that. So I had grieving in the loss of my mother and Alzheimer's, but she wasn't dead yet. And I also, at the end of my marriage, lost a group of friends. They're beautiful people. I still see them, but the relationship is different.
1: Yeah.
0: Because I became single, and then it was the loss of my family home, the family unit, the loss of that structure. So those things are grief too. And I think that's also something that's surprising that you don't know about grief is it happens in little micro moments sometimes and little things, but it's still grief.
1: Very much so. And it's a shame that we can't recognise grief and all these sort of different topics that happen in your life as well. I think even for me, learning like grief was broken dreams, you know, things that I thought were going to play and they didn't.
0: Yes, and that was my marriage breakup, was the broken dream of these children growing up with their mum and dad and then us all getting together. And we always talked about having a 25th wedding anniversary again in Greece and all these different things, you know, grandchildren together, things like that. You don't realise until it happens to you the amount of sadness and loss there is, and it was very overwhelming to begin with.
1: Do you reckon the feelings are the same though? Grief from losing the likes of your mum with Alzheimer's to your dad passing to your marriage breakup or losing your friends. Do you think, like after marriage breakup, do you think they're different or they're the same feelings but on different levels? Like how can you explain that? Because they're all very different stories.
0: They're very, very different stories. And like we said, it can be menopause, and women going through menopause can have grief around no longer being able to have babies. You know, there's so many levels of grief that women go through as well that's different to men.
1: Right.
0: I don't know. I think personally for me, it just feels like grief. And for someone else, it might feel, there might be states or layers to it, but I'm a very sensitive person. So I will cry for something as if something has died. Does that make sense?
1: Yeah.
0: I will release, I will cry, acknowledge it like something has died. So for me, it does feel like a death, but I think that's probably a very personal thing for different people. They might have a different system within themselves, how they are with emotions. They might not be as sensitive as I am to emotions, where they can sort of put it into categories, where for me it was just like this loss, and it was all happening at once. My marriage breakup, I went through menopause overnight because of the marriage breakup. Overnight, my period stopped. I had these two kids that were very, very sad, and my mum was sick with Alzheimer's, and I had to move, and I had nowhere to go. So it was just all these things happening at once.
1: Whoa.
0: And that, and I did have to separate them and look at them separately in the future, but at the time, it all just felt like a death.
1: Yeah, that's a lot. I mean, your capacity must be massive to deal with all that at that one time, right?
0: Yeah, and I think, Alicia, I'm really lucky that I've always been internally quite a strong person. Like, I've always had a toolbox, a kete of something, whether it was journaling or something that I could go back to. And I was very lucky because a few months after that all happened, I found an energy healing process that worked for me and supported me and my whānau. And it got me and opened up my capacity to receive it, because you can imagine at the time it was very overwhelming.
1: Yeah.
0: And around that, my friendships were changing. I couldn't be teaching anymore because I couldn't do the teaching with my

0: sick mum, and so my capacity had been diminished in some ways in certain areas, but I had to open up my capacity to receive it. And this energy healing and tools that I found opened up a gateway for me to be able to receive it. And then I could dig in, because I'm a stubborn Taurian, right? So I could sort of, I'd say it's tenacious, but I think my brothers and mum and dad may have said it was stubborn.
1: Questionable
0: here, my friend. But so I just dug in deep to this. I've got to keep going. These two little kids who are very sad and cry themselves to sleep every night, missing their nanny and missing their dad and missing that extended unit of that closer friendships with other people that changed as well. And we weren't socializing with those people as much and things like that they were spending time with too. So I just had to dig deep into, I've got these two kids, and what a gift that was.
1: Yeah.
0: I've got these two kids. I've got to get them through. And you know this through your journey, even more so losing their dad physically. I just had to dig really deep, but I found these tools. I asked a question like, I wonder what other tools there are, because I just knew my thinking and my way of being wasn't going to cut it. I was going to be very sad, and I was going to be projecting that sadness onto my children, you know, unfortunately. So it was like, if I want to create a fun, lovely life with these kids again, then I have to do something about it. So I found that tool.
1: Yeah.
0: Yeah, and changed the trajectory and started to look for the gift. And the gift in it shifted the meaning out. Oh, there's something wrong with me that my marriage passed. Oh, there's something wrong with me that the friendships passed and or changed. So I had to just get out of the meaning of it, and the meaning allowed me to just be with the grief as if someone had died and release it. But some of that still took years, I've got to admit.
1: Yeah. Well, there's no time limit, is it? There, like, and also,
0: no.
1: And we find with grief too, you know, like for me, I find it really interesting. Obviously, like, I'm heading into the tougher times of my months, like May and June's a really triggering month for me.
0: Yes.
1: And my body just innately knows that that's that time of year. And it doesn't matter how busy I am. And I go, no, I'm in a good disposition at the moment. I'm good. My grief band-aid's about to come off as we roll on to the 10th of May. And then obviously into June, for me, it's big stuff. But my body knows. My body remembers. It remembers. It's insane. Yeah, because I go, no, I'm stronger than my body. My mind is stronger than my body.
0: Sorry, I interrupted you. It keeps the score, right? The body keeps the score, so it's still holding that trauma.
1: Totally.
0: You know, and it's still holding the memory and the cells of the grief. And
1: that's right.
0: Recently, I just felt sad about my marriage breakup. It's been nearly 14 years, but there was this feeling of, if we'd been together, the kids would have been visiting all of us, sort of feeling, you know, not just coming to visit me and then they have to split their time between us, you know? It popped up recently, and it's a strange death. They're strange deaths because no one died.
1: Yeah, but something died, didn't it?
0: Yes, yeah, but you don't have a headstone to go to.
1: That's right. Maybe you should do that. Maybe you should have like a graveyard of headstones for marriages that didn't work. That would be wonderful. What a happy
0: grave.
1: That would be so good, like a place that you can go, no, I'm going to park that there. I'm not going to carry that. You should patent that.
0: I should patent that.
1: You should,
0: Carol. I think with some of my own clients, it's a good idea, is that a ritual sometimes is needed. You know, like I've had some clients who've had miscarriages, and I'm like, well, can you name this baby? And which is a physical death, yes, but you don't have something physical to show. There's no gravestone, graveyard. There's no ashes. So I'm like, well, is there something you can do? Can you stand somewhere and create an altar or something in your home? Or is there some way to represent this so you can move on from it? And I don't mean moving on as never crying again or being sad, but allowing life to then be able to be joyful again in some way, coexisting with this deep grief, you know?
1: And understand that it's a part of your journey, right? And that, you know, I think gratitude can really be so graceful for grief.
0: Exactly that. And this grief that I went through 14 years ago has created my business. It's created these deep friendships with other women. It's created me being able to support other midlife women through grief and through changes. So what a gift.
1: Yeah.
0: But it's an interesting one when, of course, my mum and dad, they were

0: but there were ashes, there were things that I could acknowledge, there were dates, there were things like that of their passing, there's funerals. But with the rest of it, it's a very, like you said, there isn't that tombstone, you know, with a marriage breakup, but maybe we need to create something, a place to remember. But, and so these things can keep arising. And I know with my mum, with her Alzheimer's, that carried on that grief.
1: Yeah, I wanted to ask and you about that too.
0: And even when she died, it took me another, I got cellulitis, and I'm sure it was related, about, I think it was about 2 years after she passed. And I know it was just suppressed grief, but I was in the middle of still parenting these kids and getting through all of that and reorganizing my life and getting a decent rental, because my first rental was horrible, and just still getting all those basics right, the rental right, work right, money right, all those things. And she, it was just a thing on top. That sounds awful, doesn't it? But for my body, the grief was just on top of all that, trying to manage these children. So it was, I put it aside a little bit, and I'm not somebody who normally does that, and I was like, wow, I need to really release this. So,
1: well, maybe that was just a coping mechanism at that point of your time, and that was just the timing,
0: exactly.
1: Right?
0: Exactly, yeah. And then it came up again, and I got the cellulitis, and of course you stop, you're not well, and what happens is the tears come up, and you realise, ah, here we are, this is it again, oh, and it's mum. And I suppose I'm very, very intuitive like that, and I, that's what I teach women, is to listen to that internal voice, listen to that soul essence. Is, I just knew it was mum, but not everyone knows that at the time. And so that grief can also get mixed up with day-to-day things, like you're just tired, you know?
1: Well,
0: and people,
1: I guess,
0: think they're just tired.
1: Well, I guess too, you've still got to, like, amongst the grief, you've still got to be a human and keep humaning, right? Like, you've still got these, these logistical stuff that still need to flow amongst that, that grief, that, that mourning or that loss or that thing that you have to process, you know, whether that's a marriage or your mum or your dad passing or losing a friend or not having a home. There's still things that you have to cope with, right?
0: That's right, the day-to-day, and you're a parent. And most of us probably listening to this, are parents, or, and maybe grandchildren too, and you know, and that's why we have had grief, because we have loved someone, right? We've been in a marriage, we've lost a child or a parent or something else, and there is life that comes in. But I think the thing is with it, often with the clients I talk to, Alicia, is it is mixed up. So they just think they're tired. They just think they're overwhelmed by work, but it's there and they can't quite access it.
1: Yeah.
0: They can't quite get to it and release it, because to do that then for them means that they're falling apart.
1: Yeah, unpacking's awful though. Like, I mean, it's all,
0: it
1: I say awful because it's uncomfortable. I was about to swear. I was about to go, uncomfortable, but I won't. But you know, it is, you have to unpack it, and it does bring up things that you don't want to hear, or you don't want to, you know, you don't want to process. But then in saying that, there's also that other side of it, that after you've unpacked it and gone through it and processed it, you're kind of free, you know, because it's almost like, you know, it's like a, it's when you verbalize something, it's out. Do you know what I mean? There's something to that.
0: Oh my goodness, the release that comes, you know. I've been dealing with some childhood stuff that came up, and there was a lot of grief with that this year, and it was the suppressed memories. And interesting, I'm nearly 57. I've done so much work on myself, and it comes up now. For the second time, it had come
1: up before.
0: What
1: do you mean by 57? Are you alluding to that you're old or something?
0: No, but you know, like, I've done a decade of this work.
1: Yeah.
0: And I thought it would have come up and a decade ago when all the other grief did, right?
1: Oh, you've been busy, though.
0: I've been busy though, right?
1: So you are so busy.
0: Yeah, that's right. It came up now this year, and unpacking it, you have to do that work. And I spent sort of January, February going down the beach and screaming anger into the wind and people seeing me on the beach, honestly. But on dusk, you know, dark, but, you know, vans parked up there probably thinking, who is this wild, weird woman? But that's one thing I like to do, is go down in the elements and just scream into the wind. And I had to get pen and paper and write this stuff down, but I had to get to the anger first. And I think that's the thing with the grief too, is the anger or shame and guilt that might go with it. I had a lot of guilt when my marriage broke up and when my mum was sick. It wasn't my fault, but I couldn't fix it. So
1: no.
0: I had to get to that layer first before I could get to the grief. I had to get to the anger. And that little 3 or 4 year old had to release that anger and go and let herself be angry, because

0: not someone who's ever really been able to do that with anger. It was something in my family. I was
1: suppressed.
0: A little bit scared of. He's suppressed. I was a little bit scared of my dad, so I didn't show any anger, right? And so, yeah, I had to get to that, and then the grief came up, and then I could literally deal with that. So it's not just, hey, we're grieving. It's this all these layers, isn't there, Alicia? And some of it's guilt and shame and resentment and rage and anger before we can even get to it.
1: It's so interesting. I don't know your perspective of this, but anger is so taboo in social and in society, isn't it? It's like emotion that we just are like, no, actually, no one should be angry. What are you angry about? But yet, it's like a natural emotion. It's a natural feeling. But yet, I don't know about you. What's your perspective on anger?
0: This is how I said. I think there's two versions. I think there's anger that comes from the ego, and we've all got an ego, but it's coming from deep patterns of wounding with someone who's can't deal with it or hasn't dealt with it, and it gets projected out. And you look at these world wars, what are they? They're just a projection to me. This is my personal point of view. A lot of them are a projection of someone's massive ego around, I can control another person, right? And so I think there's that anger. There's that you're wrong and I'm right and I'm going to make you feel this and you should do this. And there's a control element to it. And then help. This is how I've had to sort of put it into two categories to be able to release mine, because I saw anger as bad, like you said. And then for me, I've had to see there's an anger, like a woman with her children, right? Someone comes up and tries to hurt them. What would a mother do? You know, what would a mother do to protect her babies?
1: Everything.
0: And what do people do when they're in those situations? They can lift a car off the ground, off a body. You know, this sort of deep sort of potency comes in, and there's a sort of an anger with it. It's like, I can do this and you can't beat me. There's sort of, for me, there's two versions, and I had to release and look at, I'm not that other angry person. It's okay. I'm not projecting onto that person when I'm yelling about them on the beach. I'm actually just releasing this deeper anger of, you hurt me. And I didn't deserve it, and I deserve better and greater, and I'm allowed to release it in a healthy way. So, and I'm protecting myself through releasing this, and I'm protecting future generations as well. You know, I'm shifting my children by releasing this energy. It means they shift too. So all the work I've done on myself means my children have shifted as well. So I don't know, that's how I see it, but I think what we had projected onto us, Alicia, as women, is the other anger. You're wrong and we're right. You're a woman, you know, you're a woman, you don't deserve this. You earn less because of this. All those sorts of things.
1: Right.
0: And we've had that for centuries and centuries and been put in this box and had, masculinity and that male energy projected onto us in that way. So then we come to an anger and we're like, well, anger is bad. And I don't think we consciously say that, but somewhere unconsciously I had a belief that anger was bad because my dad used to get angry and I was scared. Yeah, so that's sort of how I deal with it.
1: And I guess it's a powerful emotion, isn't it? Because I guess it's like it could be, like anger can be quite... Like it can be volatile, eh? Like it's physical, it's verbal. It can be a lot of things. It's quite fueled, like as an emotion. Yes. You know, like if you've got someone that's emotional and they're crying, there's tears and they're emotional in that space. Where anger, I suppose, it's sort of like an open box, isn't it? It can go either way to how that person is coping at that time.
0: Yeah, it's volatile.
1: Yes.
0: And I saw volatility in my childhood. And I was a girl with three brothers and I was quite tomboyish, but I was very soft inside, like strong, but soft, sensitive. You know, been able to sort of feel how animals spout, that sort of thing, you know. So for me, I literally could feel it in my body. It's the same with grief when I'm around other people. I can viscerally feel their grief. And I think, there's that anger for some of us sitting above the grief, and it is, and if we can shift the anger, like you said, it can become not volatile, but this really potent force for change, you know, and it's okay to be angry that that person went even, but you're not projecting it onto them, but you have to release it as has been my experience anyway, and I don't want to tell anyone else.

0: what their experience is.
1: And it's interesting, isn't it? Because I think that, like, and as I mentioned earlier, I also think, like, anger can sometimes be fueled by a broken dream or something that you thought was going to go a particular way and you had your mindset on and it was going to be forever, and that, you know, the likes of, let's, for an example, your marriage. Like, you know, you wanted, you've had that 25-year wedding anniversary, you wanted another one, another anniversary, it hasn't happened, and then you grieve, and then also, so that's a broken dream, you grieve for that, you grieve for your friends, but also, you also grieve for your children.
0: Oh, the grief for that was horrible.
1: Yeah,
0: it was, because I broke the marriage up. So, I said, you know, you've got this amount of time to sort this out, or, you know, you need to go. And he said, I'm going. I went, okay. So, and this is not to diss the person on the other side either. This is just a situation. And but the kids would just cry themselves to sleep every night. It was just, and then my youngest is highly sensitive and wouldn't go to school, like would say she was sick. And I knew it was just grief, and I'd have to try and get her to school. And I'm a school teacher, so I had to be there. And, you know, I couldn't take a day off all the time. And it was just, I had these two kids, one of them just sobbing, and the other one put her baby blanket on her bed at 11 and slept with me every night for 6 months. Now, this is a kid who doesn't show emotions very much, but she slept in my bed every night with her baby blanket, which she'd never held, even as a baby. She wasn't into cuddlies. So it was very overwhelming, and one of them was very angry at me for it. So there was a lot of anger projected at me because they couldn't deal with their grief. And that anger took 4 or 5 years to work its way out. I had to get to a point of not putting any meaning on that and not judging myself or her. I had to just allow her to be angry at me and not take it personally. And that took 4 or 5 years probably.
1: Yeah, I bet.
0: And they're teenagers, and, you know, you're dealing with that and they're dealing with that. It's huge for a teenager. Mm. And so...
1: But I guess too, though, Lisa, what's the alternative is to be in a relationship where you're unhealthy and you're unhappy, or do you change the narrative at that point, going, no, this is a boundary, this is what I want, this is not working, and, you know, do you be an unwell mum in that situation? And I guess those are this is the big adulting stuff that's intense, right?
0: Yes.
1: Because you stop the train in its tracks there and go, no, actually, we're going left right now, you know, and I guess that's
0: exactly it.
1: And I guess it comes back to now, you know, listening to that, like you said, you know, your woman's coaching and accessing their intuition, going, no, this is not right, but making that change, that and nailing that or carrying that grief for such a long time, but also underlying knowing that you did the right thing at that moment. You know, that's bold stuff, my friend.
0: Oh, thank you.
1: Courageous.
0: It's 100%. Well, yeah, and it was probably 5 or 6 years before that I knew I needed to go. But you've got little ones, and it's timing, and
1: totally.
0: You've got a two-year-old. And, you know, you've got a two-year-old and you're working full-time, you're like, I've got a two-year-old. It's not consciously that you choose it, but unconsciously this runs underneath.
1: And you're also living in hope, right? You're also going that life can change in a blink of an eye, and it might change, and you don't, you know, you've committed, you walked up the aisle, you took the ring on your finger, and there's the dream that it would be this perfect situation and this perfect relationship. But when it gets to a point that you go, no, actually, I mean, it's courageous stuff, my friend, like I said.
0: Yeah, thank you. And it was listening to, this is so wrong, it feels so wrong, I'm unhappy, I'm grieving my happiness. I knew that little girl, that joyful girl, I looked so happy, I was very good at, everyone thought I was so happy. Very good actress. So in there, this joyful girl was, and I had moments of joy, don't get me wrong, right? My marriage wasn't all horrible, but this joyful girl had been suppressed, and she was there, and I was grieving her, you know, there was a big loss of me. So no, that was huge as well, losing myself in my marriage. I lost my boundaries. I lost my sense of self-worth. I lost my voice to speak my truth. I lost it. And so the biggest thing I got out of it was having me back and getting my voice back and my boundaries back and my truth back and my joy back. And yeah, you have to go through the tough things, and grief, unfortunately, any loss, we have to feel it, acknowledge it, allow it, receive it, and that is a cycle, as

you know, and it comes around again. And we all do it differently. Some people don't have anger till later. Some people have anger first. But for me, it was just extreme sadness. And then the anger came in later that I had to deal with. And like I said, I really only released some anger.

0: a cloudy and chilly evening tonight with a low of 2. Tomorrow, mainly fine, a chance of a shower before dawn with light winds, a high of 13 and a low of 1. Looking ahead to Thursday, should be a lovely fine day with light winds, but still a bit cold, a high of 13.
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3: Good morning, everyone. This is Wendy speaking from Citizens Advice, and welcome back to the Citizens Advice session on the radio. And I'd like to welcome back Denise also. Hi,
4: Good
3: Denise.
4: Good morning, everyone.
3: Good morning. And today we're talking on, we'll be speaking on marriage or partner separation. Now, this is an issue that often comes up in the Bureau. So I'll be discussing the first initial things that should be considered when planning to separate. Just as a reminder, we are volunteers, we are not lawyers. We do have a free legal advice clinic most Saturdays at the Bureau in Queen Street, and also there's community law available too for legal advice. So there are a couple of options out there if you're a bit stuck. So the first thing is, what do I need to think about if I plan to separate from my partner? Now, it can be a confusing and stressful time for anyone. There are many things that you'll need to think about and do. So the first thing that we look at is, are you safe? So if you're experiencing domestic or family violence, the most important thing to consider is your safety and that of your children. Also too, it's not just women that experience family violence, there's men as well. So if that's one of you guys, if you're working and you need time off to deal with matters, you may be entitled to family violence leave and flexible working arrangements. Finding somewhere to live. Before you separate, you need to arrange somewhere to go. If you need to leave immediately, if you're experiencing any sort of violence, you may be able to get emergency accommodation from Women's Refuge or Ministry of Social Development. If you are renting and your ex-partner are both named as tenants of the property, you need to agree on whether you both continue to live in the rental property or if one of you will leave. You've got to find out what you need to do in this situation. If you are renting, what happens may depend on whose name is on the tenancy agreement. Now, if you own your own home, one of you may continue living in it while the other moves out. You may decide to sell it, or one partner may buy the other out. It's so much easier if this can all be done amicably. Because often it's a time of stress, of misplaced anger sometimes, and everyone gets caught up in it, and that's, you know, other family members and the extended family. But if your separation is amicable and your home can accommodate the arrangement, you may decide to continue sharing your home after you separate, and what you'll do will depend on what you can afford and whether you have children. So you'll be talking about those sorts of things a little bit later. Denise, so that'll be well covered. If you must move out and cannot afford a market rental, you may be eligible for public housing or other low-cost social housing options. And it's important to remember that there are options out there. Sometimes you just need to sit down and think clearly. Write things down if you

0: have to, and try and get the support of your family members as well, or a trusted friend, but someone that's in your corner just to help you navigate your way through this. There's financial matters, of course, so if you haven't got a bank account, do open one. The banks can help you with this too. I find the banks have always been rather helpful, and you know, setting things up and giving you good advice. And you can also find out what financial assistance you're eligible for. It might be for a grant or a loan or a benefit from work and income. So, and there's also things like the accommodation supplement and a rates rebate, which is also quite useful. Now, also too, we find that people often ring up and say, you know, can we separate without getting lawyers or the family court involved? And that's a common one I've found.
1: It's often where it comes in with us, isn't it?
0: Yes, it is.
1: That initial contact of, yes, of what do I do?
0: Where do I go? Yeah. So when you're separating, whether you need to go to the court will depend on any issues that arise from the separation, and generally there are issues. So you might need to get a separation order because one of you does not want to separate or you can't agree on a date. You might need to formalise a parenting agreement, resolve a dispute about the care of your children, a dispute about relationship property, that's a common one, or a maintenance order, which requires one party to financially support the other party after separation. And really, it should only be used basically as a last resort. They're there and they do help. But if you can avoid it, that's good. But it's all got to be done on a very amicable basis, if you can do that. You may be entitled to a share of any relationship property, and that's the property that's shared by partners in a relationship, and it could be either marriage or de facto, which, according to the Property Relationships Act, must be distributed between both parties if their relationship ends. Now, what does that include? It includes the family home, chattels, household furniture, family car, even the family cat. Often pets get caught up in this, don't they?
1: They do.
0: That's always rather sad. Any property acquired by the partner before the relationship for the common use or benefit of both partners. Property owned jointly or on equal shares by the spouses or partners. Income earned during the relationship. Now that can be insurance on the spouses. Relationship property, superannuation, including KiwiSaver funds, or life insurance that is built up during the relationship. So there's lots of things there too, which can get a wee bit sort of complicated, but I find that if you can access the New Zealand Law Society, they have some very, very good advice on dividing up relationship property, because it can be, at times, quite complex. Who gets what? I had that, you had that, sort of thing. And it can get a bit messy. So there's other practical stuff that you'll need to do eventually, apart from accommodation and the financial things. Get copies of your important documents, birth certificate, marriage certificates, civil union certificates, land titles, bank statements, mortgage and loan agreements. Keep them together. Keep copies of them, because there'll come a time when you'll need to have them and produce them. Update your passwords and details with organisations, bank accounts, my Inland Revenue. You may have to be dealing with Inland Revenue, email, social media, and update your details with government agencies as well. Banks, medical specialists, landlords, there's sort of quite a list really, but also importantly, let the children's school know any new information. Let them know what your new situation is, and make sure that they know your address, and let them know whether your partner is allowed to collect the children. Update your will. That's always very important to do at any significant life event. Update that will and get that formalised.

0: Free legal advice, as I said, with us at CAB and community law. And just do your very best out there, and if things follow a process, it should run relatively smoothly. So over to you, Denise.
1: Thanks, Wendy. That's right, it is a particularly stressful time, and
0: certainly is.
1: This topic has come about because in discussing back at the Bureau about what we're going to be talking about this year, it came through from several of our volunteers that we thought it was quite timely to address this situation, particularly coming back after the Christmas break. Often there are issues, schools going back, often family situations are quite difficult. As we said, it's a very stressful time. And when the children get involved, you need to set aside those relationship issues and work out what's going to be best for the caring of the children.
0: Exactly, because they really do get caught up in it.
1: They do, and children can't see the situation in an adult way.
0: No.
1: They view the world from their perspective because they don't have the experience to see that bigger picture. And sometimes things may seem for them quite hurtful and unfair, and you need to understand this. So,
0: and sometimes they think that they are to blame.
1: That's right.
0: They often take that blame
1: on
0: themselves, which is... unfortunate.
1: Yep. So, you know, try and keep the children and their families together, because we know that the best thing for children is to have both parents in their lives, but it's going to be in a different way. And regardless of the issues that have been in your relationship, they need to be able to see their wider family and whānau. They need to continue to have relationships with grandparents, uncles, aunts, cousins, and the friends that have been built up through that mutual relationship.
0: Continuity.
1: Yep. So make sure that the children maintain these relationships, and that's really important for their well-being. The best thing for children, of course, is if both parents can cooperate, and that you and your children, when they're old enough to understand, can work together in what they want the future to look like. And try and reach this agreement without fighting and arguing. Encourage the children to talk about their feelings and be involved in those future plans so that there is a positive future ahead. And when you come to the outcomes that you've decided on, both try and stick to those outcomes. But enabling flexibility if there's particular occasions happening that you can work around that. But try and make as few changes as possible for your children. If the former partner wants a plan and you don't like the plan that's been put ahead, remember it's important that the children keep seeing both parents. They keep encouraging your former partner to put the children's needs first. That doesn't always happen. And remember that time not seeing one parent seems much longer for a child, even if it's just overnight.
0: It does.
1: You know, if they're used to having a parent there at bedtime and that isn't happening, you know, often they're going to go to bed in quite a stress situation. So, you know, try and remember those things. And I know that it is difficult if your feelings are taking over. And particularly, you know, your feelings might take over and you're feeling a little bit unreasonable, a bit angry about things. Try and put the children first and try to get the children not to have to take sides. Don't try and punish your partner in front of the children. And don't try and get revenge on them. Think about what's best for the children. Understanding their feelings and their feelings towards your former partner. Remember, at one stage, you loved that partner as well, even if it's pretty angry now.
0: That's right.
1: Stop blaming yourself and your former partner. And talk with your former partner. And if it's difficult to do that, try and get someone to mediate or sit in with those conversations.
0: Yes.
1: Take positive steps to cope. You know, you might need some help for coping. Ask friends. Don't try and isolate yourself off from your friends and whānau. Tell your friends and whānau what's happening and how they can help you. As Wendy said, tell the school and ask for their help. You'll be surprised of the number of organisations that can get involved in a way it's going to work for you. Also, look after yourself. Make sure that you eat well and you get plenty of exercise and as much sleep as you can. Remember, it's okay to cry. It's okay to be sad about this.
0: Tears are very cleansing. That's what they're for.
1: Don't try and

0: on drink or drugs, even if it might dull the situation. And as I said before, get professional support. You know, this might be through your health professional, or it could be through the counsellor at school. It could be a professional counsellor, although that we'd have to pay for. And think about social support agencies which are involved. Talk to other separated parents. Talk about the situation that you're going through, and try to make friends. If you need to move out of the area, try to make friends in that new area. Don't isolate yourself. One of the other things that often helps is keeping a diary. Just writing down what's happening, what you're doing, how you're feeling about things. And this helps you over time. You start seeing yourself as a little bit stronger,
1: yes,
0: don't you?
1: Yes, and you can look back and to see where you once were and where you are now.
0: Yep.
1: And you'll be surprised at the strength that comes through.
0: And that strength is what your children see, so it's really important for them.
1: Mm.
0: Thinking about, you know, helping your children cope with a situation, often they'll feel confused and they're insecure. As you said, often they'll blame themselves, and they might cover up for their emotions, but they might cover up by doing different things, or they may act up in other situations. So think about that and be tolerant of them. Or you might think your children are okay because they're busy and they're, you know, is too busy to notice they're not coping. Sometimes, you know, major causes of change are not good for them. They may fall back in their schoolwork. They may have some relationship problems themselves. Mm. So give them time for this.
1: Yeah, to adjust, because it's an adjustment period for everybody.
0: Very important.
1: Yes.
0: Yeah. And talk with your children, because it's really important that you keep the communication open with them. Tell them what's happening. Mm. Ask their opinion about things. And also, you know, if you've got three children in the family, find time to talk to them individually so that, you know, that they see themselves as being really important. And as I said before, ask them what it is that they want. So work as a team with your children. You know, children from 11 years up are especially likely to have a view about what's going to happen for them in the future. They may have concerns about what's going to happen for them in the future. So taking those views into account, think about things, you know, if you're moving, is this going to be into a secure place for them? Talk about this with your former partner, and work out how it's going to look. You know, I remember one particular call that I had from a parent in Christchurch, and this was during the COVID times, and the other parent was now living in Nelson, and so the time when they could visit one another and the drop-off and pick-up became quite difficult. Think about if your former partner moves away, how you're going to keep in contact. Is it going to be by phone? Are you going to use a WhatsApp chat group? Are you going to FaceTime? What's going to work for the children?
1: There's a lot to think about.
0: Yes.
1: Hang of a lot.
0: Yep. Mm. And remembering some of these things, you can work through yourself, but sometimes you do need to get some professional help. Now, in a parenting plan, it may be that you and the other parent can come to some sort of agreement, but it may be that you need some support with this. There are, through the family court, there are navigators. So in each area now, a family court navigator, and we can give you the phone number for that, or you can ring the family court. That person, they're not going to take sides, but they're going to help you work through the process
1: before
0: it goes to the family court.
1: Mm.
0: Now, this is a service which we will often recommend. I probably, you know, at least a couple of times a month we'll be giving out that contact now. So that's the person that can start you through the situation and help you with parenting orders and a family plan. It's not all going to go smoothly.
1: No, no.
0: Thinking about supervised contact. You know, and why would you need supervised contact? Well, it may be that it's going to be in a mutual situation, or it could be that there's going to be somebody there to help the child, particularly if they're a little bit worried about what's going to be happening. And the bottom line is, if

0: If it does go through the court, it may be that it's decided that there's a lawyer appointed for the child.
1: Now, yes.
0: And I've worked in this situation before in my previous life in a school, and often that lawyer for the child can be just somebody who's there, basically is their friend.
1: Yeah, for the child, for the children.
0: So there's lots of things to think about, and it's not going to be easy, but there will be light at the end of the tunnel, and it will work out for the best. So,
1: And it takes time. It is a time thing.
0: And remembering, you know, we're there as a listener. We're there, as Wendy said, we're not lawyers, but we have time and we have a listening ear, and we can often give you some prompts as a direction to go to. As I said, you know, that the Kaiārahi or the Family Court Navigator is one of the advices that we will give, you know, fairly readily. But some people are able to work it through themselves.
1: And that's fine.
0: And that's great. Just remembering where we are, we're in Queen Street East. We're open from 9 till 4. And, from today, in fact, we're back to having two volunteers on at a time, because our numbers have built up, but we can always look for more volunteers.
1: Exactly.
0: So we're excited about that, because we like having a colleague to work alongside.
1: Well, it's good to bounce things off too, isn't it really? Yep. Because sometimes you think, but it's always good to ask the other person just across the desk.
0: So we look forward to working with you through 2025. And have a great year, everyone.
1: Thank you.
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0: Kia ora everyone and welcome to another episode of the Lymph Info Show. Today I'm talking with Maurice Venhold and she is a data scientist and public policy analyst. She's based in Pai Kakariki on the Kapiti Coast, originally from South Africa, and she has a vast array of qualifications, including working in the government, academia and public sector in South Africa and New Zealand, and works a lot with making complex data meaningful. She also lives with chronic progressive lymphedema. And so after years of tracking symptoms, using messy spreadsheets and all sorts of things, because she likes her data, she has actually developed a wonderful app for patients, and it's called the Lymphy Sanctuary. So welcome, Maurice. Tell us a little bit about you. Tell us first of all what your experience of living with this condition is like.
1: Thank you, Amanda, for introducing me. As you rightfully said, I've spent my career helping organisations to make sense of complex information. But the most personal data challenge I've ever faced has been managing my own health. So about 9 years ago, at age 34, lymphedema began appearing slowly but unmistakably in my left leg. Still unexplained to this day. As you say, I live with chronic progressive lymphedema. And like so many people in our community, I've had to figure out a lot of it myself. Should I go on to tell you a bit about my inspiration to create the app?
0: That would be fantastic, please.
1: Lymphedema, as you know, is one of those conditions that asks so much of you every single day and gives you very little back in return. There's no cure, there's no finish line. There's just management forever. So for years, I tracked my symptoms in notebooks, trying to make sense of a body that felt increasingly unfamiliar to me. And every time I sat in my therapist's waiting room and she asked, how has your week been, Maurice? I look at her and I'm like, I genuinely couldn't remember what Tuesday last week or Wednesday last week has been like for my lymphedema. And it's not like we didn't pay attention. It's just because living with a chronic condition takes so much out of your day that the details sometimes blur. So I built something for me and for every person who has ever sat in that room and said, I can't remember. And, you know, when the truth is, you really just don't.
0: That sounds very familiar in terms of the patients that I see. I often ask the same question, tell us how you're going, what sort of things have you noticed, and I get a blank look back. So I think this app is going to be very, very beneficial. So what does it actually do? Tell us about the app.
1: The Lymphy Sanctuary is a private daily symptom journal designed specifically for people living with lymphedema, so whether primary or secondary. And I really want to emphasize secondary lymphedema because it's far more common than I initially thought, and especially, as you all know, after cancer treatment. So anyone managing lymphedema on a day-to-day can use this. You spend about 2 minutes a day checking in, rating your heaviness and pain, noting how your limbs look, some logging of your compression, what did you do, what self-care did you implement, what triggers was there, how was your sleep, how's your stress, how's your energy, all those things that actually affect your condition. So over time, it builds a really rich picture of your patterns, and that really helps when you get to your appointment and you don't have fake memories, just, you know, you arrive with all this data.
0: And data is very helpful for everyone, isn't it?
1: Yes.
0: So was there a particular moment when you realised this resource needs to exist? Was it just one of those appointments,
1: yes,
0: sitting, staring at with a blank look at on your face with your therapist?
1: Exactly. That's exactly when I realised I need to do something about it.
0: Okay. So thinking about that, what gaps do you see in the current support available for people living with lymphatic conditions?
1: There's a lot of information out there about what lymphedema is, but very little practical support for the day-to-day reality of living with it. Nothing specifically designed for tracking symptoms in a way that's actually useful.
0: Yeah.
1: I mean, I know there's a lot of apps out there, and I just find that some generic health apps don't understand lymphedema, I guess because the living experience is something that's really helpful here. When you know what it means to do manual lymphatic drainage, even by yourself or with your therapist, and what it means to wear a flat knit garment, and what's the difference between pitting and firm swelling. So I think that was the gap, just wanting to build something that's specific.

0: specifically for us by someone who actually lives with it.
1: Yep. So you said before that it's for people with lymphedema, whether that's primary or secondary. Does it also apply to people with like vascular edema or to lipedema?
0: Oh, Amanda, that's a really good question. I reckon that's a little bit outside of my sphere to answer, yep. But I reckon if you have any visual symptoms, and it may be helpful. Yes, I reckon.
1: So that's our next population to test it on, isn't it? So on that basis, what sort of feedback have you been getting, both from patients and even from lymphedema therapists?
0: Yes, the feedback has been interesting because, you know, there's both the clinical perspective from therapists and then, of course, the patients. So one message that really stayed with me came from a lymphedema therapist who said her patients often arrive unable to describe their week, and she could immediately see how this app would change those conversations.
1: Yeah.
0: And for me, that meant everything because it confirmed the problem I was trying to solve. And honestly, I've been surprised by how quickly the community responds when something is built genuinely for them. People can tell when it's made by someone who understands, and that creates a different kind of trust. And I built this thinking about the New Zealand community, but I've had people reach out from the UK and the US. It turns out the need is really universal.
1: Absolutely.
0: Absolutely.
1: I mean, that's something I noticed. I did my training in Austria. And, you know, we all think of Germany, Austria, Italy, France and that as being on top of lymphedema management and lymphatic disorders. But they were struggling just as much as we were. They were having incidences where they were complaining about their doctors getting it wrong and things like that. So it is a global issue, definitely.
0: Yes. I had one patient communicating to me yesterday, and she was just saying, Maurice, I must be honest, this looks like too much admin for me. It's already hard to manage my lymphedema.
1: Yeah.
0: So I understand that as well.
1: I am quite interested in the connection with ADHD and lipedema. And we think there is quite a strong connection. And yeah, I could see someone certainly with lipedema looking at this going, yeah, it's a great idea, but I'm probably not going to get round to it because my brain doesn't work that way. But it'd be
0: absolutely.
1: Yeah, because basically that's how my brain works.
0: Yes.
1: So were any of the features that you came up with, were they directly from your own lived experience, or how much research did you feel you needed to do to build this?
0: I was building something I needed myself, which meant every design decision felt important.
1: Yep.
0: What fields to include, how to phrase things gently, how to make it fast enough that people would actually use it every day. And, you know, I do come from the data science background, so my Python and data tools are really very helpful. But building a consumer-facing product, payments, license keys, email delivery, hosting, privacy, infrastructure, all of that was sort of new territory. So it was not only just the technical and the side of it, but also, of course, as you say, thinking about the symptoms that I put out there to be familiar for people to grade it every day. So it was I must say it was a complex exercise, and yes, there was a lot of research involved, but it really did help that I could just sit back and reflect on what is the things that I know forms part of my world.
1: Absolutely. And so another question for you, and this might be beyond what you think you can answer, but we'll give it a try. What do you think health professionals are still misunderstand about living with lymphedema?
0: Yeah, I was actually, it came up in one of my conversations earlier this week. Again, just in my opinion, which is just my lived experience, I feel one of the biggest misunderstandings is the invisible cognitive load. Managing lymphedema is a full-time job that sits on top of your actual life. Every morning you think about your garment. Every meal you think about salt. Every flight you plan around compression and elevation. Every hot day, you manage the consequences. That constant mental management is exhausting and largely invisible. So if I could change one thing...

0: globally, it would be earlier diagnosis and proper education at the point of diagnosis. So many people spend years not understanding what's happening to their body or being told it's just swelling. So, you know, early diagnosis with real self-management education would prevent so much unnecessary progression and suffering, I feel.
1: Yep. Yep. Fantastic. Hey, look, let's go back to your app. What are some of the main features that you're most excited about?
0: The feature I'm most proud of is the self-compassion tracker. This relates to my previous point, as you also know, chronic illness is hard.
1: Yeah.
0: And we often our own harshest critics. And I wanted a daily reminder that you are doing enough. And honestly, most of the features come from my own experience. Forgetting whether I'd worn my compression long enough, trying to figure out why some weeks were worse, needing a place to celebrate small wins. So it's built by someone who actually lives with this. And I really feel self-compassion is something I want to emphasize in this app.
1: So what other information are people going to be tracking? You're talking about things like their swelling. How do they measure that?
0: Yes, that is both a quantitative and a qualitative research worry in my design of the app. But I feel I've come to a point where we could do measurement, which will be really valuable. So it's designed firstly to be quick and easy. It's mostly sliders and drop downs, so there's very little typing. You log your heaviness and pain from 0 to 10, how your limb looks compared to your usual baseline, what compression you wore and for how long, what self-care you did, what triggered symptoms, how you slept, your stress, energy levels. There's also space for your biggest challenge and a small win. So over time, you build a really detailed record of everything that matters for your lymphedema management.
1: Yep, lovely.
0: Yep.
1: So do you, I haven't had a full look at the app. I've perused over it myself. Are there things like measure your weight at the same time every day? Do you do that? Or do you ask for people to measure their limb circumferences, anything like that?
0: That, yes, exactly. The limb circumference and your weight is not part of it because I feel that's not a daily thing. But of course, this app has got room for improvement and room for growth.
1: Yeah.
0: And, you know, I can talk about that later. But for now, it's literally, you know, you get up in the morning because I feel there's no two days the same for me. It really differs from day to day. So it's just those visible things where you can just go on a drop down, click on one, I'm 10, today I'm 2 out of 10, that type of thing.
1: So, thinking a bit more about the patient experience and community, so people living with lymphedema can feel quite isolating. And how do you hope that this app will help reduce that sense of isolation?
0: You're absolutely right. Living with lymphedema can feel incredibly isolating. And I wanted the app to counter that by validating, you know, the daily reality of the condition. So every field is there because someone who actually lives with lymphedema knows it matters. Whether you remembered everything today or yesterday doesn't matter. I built gentleness into the design on purpose. So no streaks, no leaderboards, no pressure, just a quiet, private space to notice your own patterns in your own time. The self-compassion question is there every day as a reminder that you are doing enough. Managing a chronic condition is hard work, even when it's invisible to everyone else.
1: That is so true. So what kind of emotional support, or is there any networking opportunities or anything involved in the app? It's still very private and singular, isn't it, for each individual user?
0: Yeah. Absolutely. Still very private and still, yes, I would like to, you know, get in touch with the community about how they feel about a new component like networking, for example.
1: So what's been your biggest surprise since launching the app?
0: Yes, I would say the technical infrastructure was genuinely complex. and of course, you know, the hardest challenge is always with these things to make it legal and ethical. And when you're touching anything related to health, you know, privacy has to

0: watertight.
1: Absolutely.
0: And I made a deliberate decision that health data should never leave any of the user's personal devices. And that shaped the entire build. And yes, there were definitely moments where I thought, I don't know if I can pull this off, to be honest. Days when something broke and I couldn't figure out why, or days when my own lymphedema was just so hard to sit at my computer.
1: Yeah.
0: But I kept coming back to the reason I was building it, and just because I needed it, and if I needed it, then other needed it too.
1: So was there ever a point where you thought, oh, I can't do this, I can't pull it off?
0: Yes. Every time
1: you can tell us the truth.
0: I think it just comes back to that feeling. Every time I see someone in a lymphedema group say they can't remember their week before an appointment, I felt completely alone in that, managing that condition. And then I felt, oh, well, I've got that as well. And that keeps you going. The community feedback, absolutely critical.
1: Okay. And how important has that community feedback been? Has it been helpful in the technological side of it? Like, how much of a steep learning curve was the technology for you? And how much was the feedback helpful?
0: I can say it's still early days. I feel I haven't reached enough people yet to actually make a good, get a good idea of that. And, I really, at the moment, just focus on getting this out to the global community and get way more feedback on how it works for them.
1: Superb. Okay, what else do I need to ask you about? If you could change one thing about lymphedema care globally, you mentioned before about early diagnosis. Is there anything else there that you think globally that we need to be doing better?
0: I've been thinking about...
1: There's no right answer here, by the way. This is just a throwaway question in some respects.
0: No, that's okay. One of the things that came up with building this app is patient-led innovation. It's always a different side. You go to the doctor to ask for help. Whereas I think sometimes patients must lead this conversation because it's faster, it's more empathetic, and it can be more likely to produce tools that people can actually use. I know it's a sort of a recent concept, but I think we're at the beginning of a real shift toward patient design solutions in chronic illness management, and I'm sort of proud to be a part of a movement like that.
1: So how do you think clinicians and patient advocates can better work together? On whose head is it? Is it up to the patients to make it happen? Is it up to the clinicians?
0: Yes, to that one I don't yet have an answer, but I am thinking about it.
1: Great. I think it needs to come from both directions. I think a lot of the clinicians need to be more proactive. And often the only way to make that happen is because the patients are, squeaky wheeling it and making the most noise.
0: Yes. I mean, as you say, the best care happens when clinicians treat patients sort of as experts in their own experience, I reckon. Clinicians bring clinical knowledge. Patients bring lived knowledge. Both are essential. The therapists who've helped me the most are the ones who genuinely listen and treat my observations as data. Digital tools are becoming a huge part of that partnership. I mean, what the future holds in that regard is actually quite exciting. Chronic illness management happens mostly at home and not in the clinic. So tools that help people understand their own patterns and bring clearer information into appointments are going to become standard, I think. The real question is whether those tools are built by people who actually understand the condition, I hope, and the Lymphy Sanctuary shows that's what possibly can happen.
1: Brilliant. So where to next for the app?
0: Yes, that is the million-dollar question.
1: What are you up to now? So you've launched it quite recently, haven't you?
0: Yes, very recently.
1: How recently?
0: So there's a lot. there's a lot in active development. Sort of the next big step is visual trend chart.

0: so people can actually see their symptom patterns over time and not just individual entries.
1: Yep.
0: I'm also working on sort of flare day detection, sort of a weekly summary view. I mean, and I'm not a big dashboard fan. I feel that's one of those views that's very abused these days. But we are moving into, you know, there's a big tendency towards storytelling, and there's a new word called scorytelling, where you actually have your score and you meet it, you know, combine it with storytelling, and that creates a whole new story for lymphedema. So, yes, there's a couple of things in the pipeline, and beyond that, I would like to add multi-lymph support for people with bilateral lymphedema. So an appointment log, so users can record what was discussed at each visit. I'd also love to build a therapist-facing view, sort of a read-only export link that patients can share directly with their clinic. So there's just a few small things still that I'm thinking of, but we're starting, small beginnings for now.
1: That's fantastic. So tell us about it. Where can people find it?
0: Yes, I think the best way to find it now is to email me at info@thelymphysanctuary.com. The actual website is clear, but it's just too much to actually spell out now online. So I think the best would be to email me at info@thelymphysanctuary.com. And from there, I'll just send you the link to the app and some more information.
1: Superb. Okay. And how can people support the project?
0: The most powerful thing anyone can do now is to share it with someone who needs it. If you can tell your lymphedema therapist or post it in your support group or send the link to a friend who was recently diagnosed, word of mouth from within my community is worth more than any advertising. And of course, purchasing a license directly supports the ongoing development. It's such a small prize. It's just to keep all the platforms together. There's quite a lot of technology involved.
1: Yep. So what is that price? I don't think we've discussed that, have we?
0: No. So it's $19.99 for lifetime access, once off, no subscription. And
1: that's
0: it's just
1: very
0: to keep
1: good.
0: The running. Yep.
1: That's very, very good. Lovely. So let's think up some closing questions here. What would you say to someone who has just been diagnosed with a lymphatic disorder and is feeling overwhelmed?
0: I'd say what you're feeling right now is completely valid. Lymphedema is a life-changing diagnosis, and the adjustment period is real and hard. But you will find your rhythm, you will learn what your body needs, now you will build a toolkit of things that help. And you're not alone. There's a whole community of people who understand exactly what you're going through, and we are all stronger than we think. That would be my words.
1: That's beautiful. Thank you. And what's one thing that you wish more people understood about life with lymphatic disease for people who don't have it?
0: Yes, I know. There's actually a misconception. I think we think people know more about it than they actually do.
1: Mm.
0: But in that case, I would say it's not just swelling. It's the weight of constant management. There is the fear of infection. It's, you know, the grief of a body that works differently than it used to be.
1: Yeah.
0: You know, the invisible work of every single day. And lymphedema is a whole life condition, and people living with it definitely deserve more recognition, better tools, more compassionate care.
1: That's fantastic. Okay. And of course, where can people get help? So a lot of the DHBs around the country, if you're in a bigger centre, have a lymphedema service, and your GP should be able to refer you to that. If you don't, there are private practitioners around. We've got information on our website, lymphinfo.org.nz, and look at the tab for Find a Therapist. We've got them regionally listed, and that's two places that you can get help. There's quite a few Facebook groups as well. Are you looking at having your own separate social media or anything like that?
0: Potentially in the short term, yes. I'm not quite there yet.
1: Fair enough. One thing at a time, right?
0: Yes.
1: Lovely. Well, look, thank you so much for your time today. I really appreciate it, and I'm really excited to see what this app can do. I'm going to start recommending it to my patients as well, and then see what data that brings back for us all. I think that could be really, really helpful.

0: Thank you, Amanda, for having me. And thank you for this conversation. It really feels like it could be the beginning of something bigger. So thank you so much.
1: Thank you. It's absolutely welcome. We've enjoyed having you.
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Holy Bible. The Bible contains the mind of God, the state of man, the way of salvation, the doom of sinners, and the happiness of believers. Its doctrines are holy. Its precepts are binding. Its histories are true. And its decisions are immutable. Read it to be wise. Believe it to be safe.

practice it to be holy. It contains light to direct you, food to support you, and a comfort to cheer you. It is the traveler's map, the pilgrim's staff, the pilot's compass, the soldier's sword, and the Christian's charter. Here, paradise is restored, heaven opened, and the gates of hell disclosed. Christ is its grand object, our good its design, and the glory of God its end. It should fill the memory, rule the heart, and guide the feet. Read it slowly, frequently, and prayerfully. It is a mine of wealth, a paradise of glory, and a river of pleasure. It is given you in life, will be opened in the judgment, and be remembered forever. It involves the highest responsibility, will reward the greatest labor, and will condemn all who trifle with its sacred content.

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This could be your first time that you have heard this program coming on Radio Hawke's Bay, and it is called Go Forward. This is the message that God gave to Moses to give to his people at the time of challenges. And God said to Moses, "Tell my people, go forward." No tātou katotoa e te itanga te kukare ni karongorongo mai nei. 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Regardless of the issues that is ahead of the children of Israel, God said, go forward. Rātu te manamanata I muake, I te iti tangata o teatua, kua akakite teatua, kia maote, kia akakite ki tōna iti tangata, kia aere ki mua. Right now, on this early bird, on the Hawke's Bay Radio, Hawke's Bay, I just want to say to all of your radio listeners that are listening, I will be talking in two languages today. And we will be looking at what we call is the sure word of prophecy. Today, next week, and until we come across. And what we will be looking at is this, God's preview of history. And we will find that in the book of chapter 2 of the book of Daniel. No tātou I te istangata kukaare ni karongorongo mai nei. 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

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And as we go through, we also will be looking at who is the Antichrist that has been mentioned within the Bible in the prophecies in the book of Daniel. And the history will show us that. And follow it up, you know, will take time, but follow it up, Satan counterfeits Christ's ministry in heaven in Daniel chapter 8. Te tamaramantanga a tatane, ite anganga a Yesu I ruto itarangi, inua itarangi. 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And as we travel through in the sharing and the studying of the Word of God, the sure word of prophecy, we will come to the point of unbelief refuted, which is the 7 day or the 70 weeks. And we will look into that as we share, as we study together. Okay? And this, and I just want to say to everybody, welcome to the Go Forward program coming to you live on Radio Hawke's Bay, 104.7 FM, 1431 AM, otherwise radiohawkesbay.org.nz. Right at this moment, I would like to say thank you for joining us. And I want to say to God, thank you for the light that He has shined on me, on you, and all the hearers of His word today.

Yes, you light up my life. Just a little over 48 years ago, it was a Saturday night. I was heading back home and I was waiting for a taxi to pick me up. At that time, I was drunk. And a good friend of mine turned up, was a taxi driver, and he picked me up and took me home. It was a few kilometers out of town where I was living at the time. And as he dropped me off, his question to me was, "What are you doing tomorrow night?" Well, as you can appreciate, in those days, I just turned around. Why? Are we having a party tomorrow night? Then he turned around and he said to me, "Brother, I just want to let you know that I have found God." And I look him straight into his face and I say to him, "What?" After a few times that him and I have been drinking together, he never believed there was a God. And here I was in our drinking time, I was assuring him there is a God. But here I was at that time drinking, getting drunk every weekend with him. But on this very, very Saturday night, as he picked me up, when he told me and he said to me, "I found God," and I just could not believe. And then straight away he turned around and he said to me, "Tomorrow night, what are you doing?" And I asked him, "Well, what do you want us to do?" So he invited me to go to a church with him. So he picked me up on Sunday night, briefly. When I went to this particular church, and I enjoyed the time of fellowship, singing, dancing within the church, something that I didn't know much about. And then after church, he turned around and he said to me, "Brother, next Sunday night, I'll pick you up again." Then I turned around and I said, "No worries. You pick me up, but pick me up on Saturday night first and bring me back home." But I was looking to my alcohol time. So the following Sunday, he picked me up again and we went to church. I tell you, radio listeners, I enjoyed the time, the whole couple of hours that we spent together, singing, dancing within the church. And then there was a request on that very night. Next week, what's going to take place? The whole church will be praying for a dear sister that was all, you know, ready to give her, well, let's just say, herself to Jesus Christ through baptism. And I was actually looking forward to it because I don't

what baptism is all about. So on that very day, he came back and picked me up. That was on a Sunday. So we went back. We went to church on a Sunday. That's the third Sunday I went with my good friend. The same thing happened. We started off singing, praising God, dancing. But not long after, probably let's just say approximately half an hour to three quarters of an hour, we were singing and praising God. Then something that I've never, ever experienced in my life took place. And as we were singing, as we were enjoying it, you know, we were really going. And I see, this is it for me. This is it for me. I enjoyed it. But then, when I heard there was someone talking, I didn't know whether it's about, you know, prayer, because I did not do any prayer in my whole entire life. But as this person was talking, the church started responding to him, but I just could not understand one word of it. And the fear started to creep into my heart, into my body. And I said, what on earth is happening here? Everyone, basically, that is within this church, they were speaking a language that I just could not understand. And yet, the first two Sundays that I was there, I could understand every language because they were speaking in English. But either on that very Sunday night, I don't know what it is all about, but fear came into my heart. And when I opened my eyes and looked around, everyone got their hands up in the air, raising up and speaking in what I call is an unknown tongue. Praising God, that's how I see it, that's what they said. And I tell you what, dear radio listeners, maybe many of you out there may not have experienced this before. And to all our Cook Island people too that are listening tonight. At that very moment, I got up and I walked out of the church. I crept out of church and I was so scared about it. Into my car. Then I drove myself away home. Yep. But you know, because I live so many kilometers away from home, I was filled with fear. Something could have happened to me. And I got home. And my wife, to be at the time, turned around and said to me, hey, you are early home tonight? And I said, basically, I stood up, turned around and said to her, just be quiet. Because why? There was something that was troubling my heart. Fast forward. Now, I went to sleep on that very night with this fear in myself. All I knew about myself is I drank it. But this very Sunday, we went back to church again, and I enjoyed the fellowship till they start speaking this language that I could not understand. And we came back home. And I came back home scared. Went to bed. And on that very night, I had a dream. I had a dream. I may not be able to share because my time is moving. But I just want to say to you, to your radio listeners out there, and here in that dream, this person came up from, let's just say, from up in the air there. Well, we call it today, to my knowledge of the Word of God today, what God has given me. This person.

came up from heaven and he picked me up and took me with him. And as he was taking me back into heaven, well, taking up into the air, and a voice from below said, you cannot take that man because we are not married. And keep on going. And the voice came back again. You cannot take up that man. And again, this person that was taking me called back, you know, answered and said, why not? Oh, because we are not married. And as we went further and further and further away, and he was about to open the gate. And it's well up in the, you know, in the heaven, well up in the air. And he reached out to open the gate, and he heard the voice again from below saying, you cannot take that man. And the same question was answered and asked, why? And it was the same reply, because we are not married. Dear radio listeners, this person just turned around and said to this voice that is from below, because I know who this voice was, that was my wife-to-be. And the man said to her, okay, I am bringing him back to you. When you two are married, I will come back and get him, for he is mine. Dear radio listeners, I share this with you because I am so thankful through the dream. When I come back and I ask my wife, is there a Bible in our house? My wife said, well, you didn't know I like a Bible in the house. So yeah, we got no Bible in the house. And that was when I woke up on that Monday morning. Because I had the dream on that Sunday, Monday morning, and I turned around and then I said to my wife, could you please try and get a Bible and bring it into our home? Dear radio listeners, if you don't have a Bible in your house, I'm asking you, go and get one for you. For the Bible contains the mind of God and the state of man and the plan of salvation and on what the Bible can tell you all about the history of our lives. The earth history. I never knew this. But when I got home from work on that very Monday afternoon, after asking my wife, who cannot drive a car, to see that we can get a Bible in the house on that very day, I may have demanded, you know, her to go and get it. But without me thinking that she cannot drive a car. But when I got home, I saw my car was parked in the wrong place, not the place where I usually park it. Then I walked into the house. The first question was, have you got a Bible for us? She said, yes. Who drove the car? She said, me. I tell you can't even drive a car. But I tell you what, she made it. She brought a Bible into the house. And on that very night, before I could even go into any of the work that I usually do around the house, I walked into our bedroom with a Bible in my hand. Praise the Lord. Yeah, we can all say praise the Lord. But when I walk into my bedroom to try and read the Bible, I just could not understand of the reading. Yeah, I can read the words, but I could not understand what it meant. And I could not even pray. Then a voice from the kitchen said, hurry up, the children are hungry, they want to eat. A couple of times, because I don't want my children to get hungry, because usually we sit together and eat together. But on this very night, after the second call, hurry up, the children are hungry,
I shut my Bible, this Bible that she gave me on that.

every day. Instead of putting it down, I said to myself, I'm going to flip it quickly and see what I will see in the Bible. And I tell you what, you will not believe it. But I tell you what, if you get to heaven, but you will never get to heaven if we don't follow what God asks you and me to do. On that very time, when I flipped the Bible open, a whole, you know, as you open the Bible, you get through two pages full of writings. But on that very moment, the Bible was in front of me with two pages, but there was only, like, in those days, I don't use this term, that is only one verse of the Bible that was written in this whole book at that time, just two pages. Only one verse of the Bible. And what verse is that? And the verse reads, and from that day, God wrote those words into my heart right up to this time. And I'm telling you, right now, radio listeners, that was almost, well, just a little over 48 years ago when I accepted the word of God in my heart. And the first few words that I read from that passage of scripture was, think not that I come to destroy the law or the prophets. I am not come to destroy, but to fulfill it. And to me, dear friends, the moment I finished reading that, the whole page, because there was light shining from above. But the moment I finished reading that, the whole page turned into dark. And those words were written into my heart. To make it simple for us today. And it took me a while. And I start reading, and God started opening my eyes, my heart, to see what's within the Bible. Not what other people are telling me, but what the Bible is telling me, because the Bible contains the mind of God. And today, with my time flying, if we don't ever start anything today, and I would like to ask every and each one of us that are listening today, now is the time for you to have a look in the book of Daniel. And Daniel, well, you can start from Daniel chapter 1, because in the book of Daniel chapter 1, what you will find in there is some very, very important message for you and for me. And that when the children of Israel, the children of God, became what? All right? For the children, what happened with the children of God? If you read chapter 1, you will find it. They became what? Because the children of God in those days, they were ignorant in regards to the teachings and to the word of God. And they become what? Let's just say in a simple term, slaves. They were sent. They were captured by the Babylonians. And out of those, let me just say briefly, is this. If you read chapter 1, you will find a beautiful message in there for you and for me. Out of all the people that was taken captive by the Babylonians, there were only four young people that stood for God. That in regard to the food, and shows us. And that's because, I will believe, their parents will have taught them what they should be doing, what they should be eating, what they should not be eating. And the same, out of the four boys, now there's Daniel, Meshach, Abednego, you see? And when the king had the dream, and that's what we are talking about in chapter 2, the king Nebuchadnezzar had a dream. But those four boys, they told the king, right-hand man, no, we're not going to eat the king's food.

and this is all what we're going to eat. You read the Bible for yourself and you will find out. The message that I want to bring to us tonight and for next week is this. We look at chapter 2 of the book of Daniel. What really is happening here? In brief, for me to you all, because I only got another 5-6 minutes. When you go into chapter 2 of the book of Daniel, and here you will find that King Nebuchadnezzar had a dream. And when he woke up, he called all the wise men of Babylon to come to him to tell him about, you know, what he dreamt and what's the meaning of his dream. Out of all these wise men of Babylon, the Babylon leaders, they did not call Daniel and his three friends to be a part of them. Okay? Why is that? Because they weren't so happy. Because here we are the children of Israel, there's four young youth. We are so great in their work and in their image, when after they ate the right food, they were made leaders within the Babylonians. And they didn't watch that. I mean, I'm talking about Babylonians. So the leaders, they just neglected these four boys. Okay? And let me tell you, the king asked the leaders, tell me what I dreamt and tell me and what's the meaning is. Dear radio listeners, next week I will not spend my time sharing with you my testimony. We will go direct into the Word of God. And if you've got time, you read chapter 2 of Daniel. If you want the whole book of Daniel, you read it. You may not find the depth of the meaning, some of the words that have been written. And it's sad to say, here were all the wise men of Babylon. And you know what they said to the king? And we will read that from the Bible as we go through next week. And I just want to share with us all right now. And this is what they said. After asking the king to tell them the, you know, what he dreamed about, and then they can tell them the meaning. They said to the king, no one, no other gods can even tell you what you dreamt and what it meant all about. Until you tell us what you dreamed about. And then the king got angry. And he told him, if you don't tell me what I dreamt about, what I dreamt, and the meaning of it, you and your family will be the what? You read the Word of God. I'm only sharing with you, simplifying what God can do. Because in this world we're living today, there is the evil, and they are the truth. Okay? Satan counterfeits with all God's teaching. And that's falling onto us today. Like, let's just say, the wise men of Babylon, they think they know everything. Little that they know. And I want to say to all our radio listeners today, let's begin everything with God. Something that I did not know. And yet while I was drinking, I told this man about God, what I have heard about God. I don't even know about God. And I praise the Lord, even though I went through some challenges in my life. And when God calls me, and today, I am not ashamed to say, Lord, here am I. Use me. And I just want to thank Radio Hawke's Bay for giving me the opportunity to come on the radio and share what God have shared in my

life, that the world should know what's taking place in the world today. Who is leading us today? Who is in charge of the world today? And as you know, that in the dream of Nebuchadnezzar, not the wise men of Babylon that told the king, no, it was Daniel, because Daniel was a part of the wise men, but he never was called to the meeting or to meet up with the king. But when the message came that the wise men will be destroyed and their families, Daniel stood up. Daniel did not stand up just for himself. He even also stand up for those wise men of Babylon who looked down on him. But then Daniel went to the king and said to the king, O king, okay, this is after asking the king for permission to give him time. Then he went back and he said, no one else but God, God alone can reveal to the king his dream and the meaning of it. So radio friends, I just want to say to you all today, I am just so thankful that God has lightened up my heart, that I am able to come onto the radio and say to everybody, now is the time. If you don't know, turn around and read the Word of God. Get a Bible and start reading it. Why? Because the Word of God will lead you to what I said is to a better life. And not only that, will help you and me to have that life, what we call is eternal life. So next week, we will start looking Daniel chapter 2. And let us review from within the Bible, what the Bible said about what's happening. Because in chapter, let's just say, in chapter 2 of Daniel, what we will learn is that the king had a dream, and in his dream, it was an image. Okay? And Daniel, through his God, was able to reveal to the king that the head of the image was gold, the breast was silver, okay, the tummy, the belly was brass, the feet, the legs are iron and clay, and right down the bottom, the 10 toes, iron and clay. And of course, the image was smashed with a stone. But that's enough for us for now. You take care till we meet again next Sunday. By God's blessing. Take care. God bless you all.

0: mainly fine today. Chance of a shower before dawn with light winds. High of 13 and a low of 1. Tomorrow, fine with light winds. A high of 13.
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